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And we're listening to Hotline Bling in the back, 1-4. That's that's Billie Eilish. Always very creative. Now, this is what we've heard so far in this episode of Mary's Ukulele Show. We started out with Bright Little Field, and that was their rendition of Swingin' Party from Treatment Bound, a ukulele tribute to the Replacements. Followed by the great John Kavanagh, that was the Honolulu Cakewalk from Kavanagh's Parlor Music, Ragtime and Classical Duets for Uke and Guitar. Then we were we had from their album LP, that was their album Forever For Now, and that song was Someday with an electric ukulele wailing along there. And then you had Melvern Taylor from his CD Fabuloso, Smoke and Mirrors, sort of the a darker side of, well, the truth of when a love affair seems to have wended its way towards the closing. You are listening to WOMR, and this is a radio program dedicated to the ukulele. And let's see, what do we have next? This is going to be from Aiwao from Japan, and this is his ukulele solo best, Life is Beautiful, and this you may recognize, Something.

unadorned like the words of grace. Paley, embrace me, it said, by the sunset's deep red. Tra-la-la, tra-la-la-ly, with a quartet of strings, and the pleasure it brings.

Child of the wandering sails, live long, dear ukulele. Migrating like the great whales, they're heading southward soon. Bring on the ukulele, outlandish, lightweight, and minute. Live long, dear ukulele. Cause you're modest and you're fabled and irrevocably, undeniably, imperturbably cute.

Well, that's a silly feeling, isn't it? That is from Montreal's Small World Project, from their album Small is Beautiful. And that was Real du Gazon Bleu. I think there's a pun in there. It's a blue lawn reel, a reel of blue grass. Take it as you will. I hope you enjoyed the music. Then from South Korea, we have Almost Famous, a compilation, Ukulele Heroes, and that was a number called Bicycle. Before that, we had Kokonami, a transgressive version of that song, I Want to Be Your Boyfriend by Kokonami, from living in Munich, visiting from Japan. I think they found their way back to Japan by now. We'll find out. Then also from Japan, Ryo Natayama, from his album Made in Japan to the World. That was Smoky, a lot of smoke rising off the fretboard with that. And then we started with the Beatles, a cover of Something. Oh no, was that just Paul, the guitarist? Well, I'm not a Beatles. I don't know the Beatles the way everybody else does. So maybe that was a solo number by the guitarist. Anyhow, that was a while covering Something. Harrison. That's it. Harrison. All right. A little bit more ukulele. Let's have This Will Be a Promenade from Many a Moon. And this is James Hill and Anne Janelle.

Yes, the guitar player's first name was George, George Harrison. Here is Always and Again. Well, we just heard Promenade, and now is Always and Again by the Sotokanda Ukulele Club from Japan. I hope you like it.

And that was Ruby Smith with her homegrown composition, Sun, Wind, and Sky. Before that, from Australia, The Wiggles, You Can Play the Ukulele. And I hope you think about playing the ukulele. Maybe it's enough just to hear us, all the people playing ukulele just for you. My ears are open for you, always listening for new ukulele music. I hope you had some good food today, and I hope you have a cozy place to curl up tonight. Good night.

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And a dark wind blows. The government is corrupt. And we're on so many drugs with the radio on and the curtains drawn. We're trapped in the belly of this horrible machine. And the machine is bleeding to death. The sun has fallen down. And the billboards are all leering. And the flags are all dead at the top of their poles. It went like this. The buildings toppled in on themselves. Mothers clutching babies.

0: evening. 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You're going to be listening to Broken Music tonight for Broken People with your host, DJ Malcontent, and his put-upon husband. We're having some technical snafus here at the radio station. The computer at the radio station won't let me log into my Apple Music account, so I'm going to have to be playing it from my laptop, which means there won't be any amazing transitions or anything like that. I mean, I'll be able to play music, but I won't have the cool fades that I usually do. But I guess that doesn't really matter.
1: We'll make it work.
0: Yeah, we can make it work in the meantime. So
1: little Yankee ingenuity.
0: Yeah, exactly. Yankee ingenuity. Good term. That's what we should call the show. But the theme for tonight's show is Exile. I was suggested by my friend Pete, because we're going to be going into exile next month for 6 months. So this will be the last show, maybe for a while, maybe forever. Who knows? Depends on what happens with the elections, whether they let us back in the country, right?
1: Yeah, well, if they don't, they don't.
0: They don't. Right, so we're going to be doing songs of kind of exile, disconnection, loneliness. I mean, all the good stuff. And we'll also be doing maybe one happy song. but we'll be here for the next...
1: Just the one.
0: Just, yeah, maybe we'll do half of a happy song.
1: I didn't know you had it in you.
0: No, I probably don't have it in me, so... And did I mention that it was 9 o'clock? It's just about 5 minutes after. And we're coming to you live from Provincetown. We're going to start it off here with U2. This is from the Zeropa album, which they did after Octung Baby. It's supposed to give off the whole vibe of loneliness and disconnection that they felt after touring the world for 3 years. Anyway, DJ Malcontent & Co., this is Zeropa.

You have probably heard it said that music is the universal language here on planet Earth. Yet the true universal language of music is the blues, because the blues is not just the musical genre, it is a universal frequency. 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It's nothing scary. 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

0: Hi, I'm Jeanette de Beauvoir, and I want to invite you to the next Making Light on Tuesday, September 22nd, when we're joined by musicians Dinah Mellon and Fred Bach, and poet Sandy Longley. 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
2: That's great. Democracy Now! Is fantastic. And it's nice to get, I guess, multiple perspectives on how actually criminally corrupt the current administration is, because there's lots of different angles on that. You know, there's two sides to every story. We were out traveling. We just got back from Scotland, and we were parking our car, and the Scottish people were great. And at one point, someone comes up to us, and he was like, "Oh, you're finishing up your vacation." And we were like, "Oh, yeah." And he's like, "Oh, going back to the U.S. And I said, yeah, it's crazy right there. And he's like, "Yeah, there's like all this craziness and all the crazy Trump supporters and blah, blah, blah. And, you know, people who support a president who's been convicted of sexual assault and this and that." And he's like, "It's terrible." He goes, "But then you had Biden too, you know, and that." And we're like, "Yeah, it's so similar." So similar. You know, when you're having that conversation with someone, you think,
3: well,
2: they get it.
3: And you're then also like, talking to like an 80-year-old Scottish dude. Like,
2: you know. Right. Yeah,
3: he's a parking lot attendant in Edinburgh. He's
2: doing it
3: for fun. Probably.
2: Not to shame parking lot attendants.
3: No, but he's probably doing it for fun, just to keep busy.
2: Right. Yeah.
3: You know, he's like a Walmart greeter.
2: Right.
3: In a parking garage.
2: Right. It was interesting and humorous. I still don't have our technical difficulties resolved. So I'm gonna start the restart. Yeah, restart the computer here and see what happens. In the meantime, what do I want to do? What do I want to play? I don't know. This is the new Boards of Canada. It's called Prophecy at 1420 megahertz. It's pretty weird.
3: If everything goes dead, you know it's because you...
2: Yeah, if everything goes dead, I don't know what to tell you. Log off. Or you can wait for me. That would be the polite thing to do. We'll be back. But I don't think restarting the computer is going to affect the soundboard. So you can stick with us.
3: We can only hope.
2: Yes, that's true. I've never done it before. So you're living through an experiment with us. Oh, you know what? Let me read some of the more promotional materials. Oh, God. Let's see. Can I do it in the background here? The 12th annual Vinegrass Music Festival returns to Truro Vineyards on Sunday, October 4th. 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
4: I am the truth.

Okay. We have successfully restarted the computer, but it took these 50 and 60-something-year-olds 10 minutes to find the restart button.

But we heard this a busker playing this in what's it called? Where were we? Where did we just go? Scotland. Oh, okay. Here we go. This is not that. This is us. Here we go.

That makes me nostalgic for the days of being in high school and a non-racist Morrissey. Okay, here's The Boxer Rebellion with The Absentee.

0: That was Marianne, the new single by what's the
1: try
0: what's,
1: do two things at
0: no,
1: once.
0: No, what's their name? That that Irish band that's got big in the last four, like 6 years. Fontaines, okay. DC. Fontaines.
1: I was going to say there's more than one.
0: Excuse me, Fontaines, DC. Yes, but they're the one that really matter. And before that was Block Party with Banquet. We're still dealing with our tech issues here. I've had to dive into the Windows exec, the depths, the bowels of the Windows operating system. So pardon me if I have that stink on me, that particular stink. But let's see. I bet we can still get it figured out. I'm going to throw a couple more songs. I've kind of like lost my theme because I've been floundering around.
1: So busy trying to get
0: this to work. But anyway, here's a group called Whitney with See You Later, I'm Gone.
1: Bye.
0: Bye.

0: That was Joy Division with Wilderness. Well, it looks like we might be back in business. Tony signed his account in, and that seemed to work. So we may get a little of actual real ability to actually DJ this evening, maybe for an hour or so. But we'll see. Before we try that out, I'm going to do something horrifying and play Enya, because I actually like this song. It's pretty. It's called Exile.
1: Not that bad.

0: That was Enya with Exile. It is 10:01 and 36 seconds, and you are listening to WOMR 92.1 FM, Provincetown, and WFMR 91.3 FM, Orleans, streaming worldwide at WOMR.org. I'm DJ Malcontent, and I'm joined by my ever-patient husband, Tony. We're here for another hour or so. If you have some requests and you want to hear something, give us a shout, 508-487-2619. Or if you want to call the 800 number, it's 1-800-921-WOMR. I have no idea what I'm going to play next. Have you thought about it at all, Tony? DJ Tony, have you given any thought to what we're going to do with this new ability we have to use two machines?
1: Part of our trip to Scotland was a stopover in Brighton, where we saw Arab Strap at Regent Records.
0: Is that what it was called?
1: Yeah. It's crazy that we actually saw a band in a record store with like 30 people.
0: Yeah, it's nuts.
1: Like, that was insane.
0: Yeah. I actually have one of the songs that I recorded. Maybe I can play it. Arab Strap is this Scottish band of the singer's quite miserly. And I recorded one of the songs he was doing as he sang it. So let's see. It was called The Shy Retirer. This one he did. It's a song about, I guess, in your 20s and 30s and going out but hating it. Let's see if it'll work.
1: I mean, it's great.
0: That's really good. It's not that one, because I recorded the whole song. Here it is. Let's see. Give it a shout.

0: Thank you.
1: So yeah, that was woohoo. I was dying from COVID, about to get COVID, but still, it was a great show. We got to meet them afterwards, and they were nice, very friendly guys.
2: Yeah. You woke up the next morning, and we had to get to the airport, which is pretty funny, because we were going to Spain.
1: Yes.
2: And you looked like death, warmed over.
1: Yeah, well, we made it. Yeah, we went from the top of the UK to the bottom in like 6 hours, watched a show, and then went to the airport the next morning and flew to Spain. And by then I was not really conscious. But it was great to see them. The whole reason for the trip really was to go see Arab Strap, who have a new album out right now called Half Told Tales. And the first song on it I'm going to play next, it's called I Get Noise. But I'm going to... He's kind of like a poet, this singer.
2: Kind of like he is a
1: poet. Well, yeah, he writes very poetically, so... I'm going to read the lyrics here first of this song. It's all about how irritating modern life is. It's I Get Noise by Arab Strap. Picture, if you will, me on my knees with hands to sky. I need something real and true, a word from up on high. But you pervade my air. You're in my head, my hair, my dreams, my thoughts, my prayers. You overshare and overbear. I want a barely furnished head and hearth with a steadfast front door bolted shut. I want solitude and silence, but I get noise. Make me fail and fall and flake and flop. Lock me overnight in a comic shop. I want toil and tears and time to stop, but I get noise. POV, you're a forensic expert. POV, you're no bigot, but POV, you've broken your silence. POV, you're just asking questions, but you pollute my air. You're in my head, my hair, my dreams, my thoughts, my prayers. You overshare and overbear. I want to slip away from the congregation, be king of a kingdom of isolation, and mute your stupid conversation. But I get noise. I want to float above and fly away from this frightful, fateful, up day. I want liars, frauds, and thieves to pay, but I get noise. You've been doing it wrong this whole time. You've been doing it wrong this whole time. You've been doing it wrong this whole time. And with that being said, let's get into it. Here are 10 reasons why you've been doing it wrong this whole time. This is the one hack last hack you'll ever need. And the results will blow your mind. Whenever you're alone at home, wrap your doorknobs in tinfoil. I want a shark-infested, poisoned moat, secluded, sequestered, beyond remote, with no forwarding address and no goodbye note. But I get noise. I want a clifftop camp with a blazing fire on a snowbound cabin up even higher. I want to run, withdrawal, withhold, retire. But I get noise. I get noise. And tonight when you touch yourself, remember all the angels are watching. So put on a good show. Okay, here we go. This is doing it much better than my reading.
2: With hiccups.
1: Did I have hiccups?
2: Yeah. Did it again.
1: It's because I had a sip of bourbon and it's like halfway down. Anyway, Half Told Tales, or this is Arab Strap from the album Half Told Tales, I Get Noise

0: That was Arab Strap with Half Told Tales, the song I Get Noise from the album Half Told Tales. 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And with that being said, let's get right back to the music. What do you feel like hearing, Tony?
1: I don't know, but I bet your mom would really like us to donate your boat, our boat.
0: She probably would, actually, because it's sitting in her yard and hasn't moved for 2 months. Although I think I did call them about doing that, and they're like, we're not sure how the boat thing works. So I'd rather get to the bottom of this Sydney Sweeney nudity controversy that is flopping up on my phone.
1: What?
0: There's some sort of Sydney Sweeney controversy going on.
1: Ugh.
0: Yeah. House to leave early. Punting impeachment vote until after November elections.
1: So, it's noise.
0: Wait, I get noise. There's a Hezgeth impeachment vote?
1: I have no idea.
0: How did that get brought up?
1: I have no idea.
0: Wow.
1: No idea.
0: Okay. All right. Well, back to the music here on Broken Music. I've run out of the songs I had for my playlist, so we're just going to have to wing it and play something else. Here's some Galaxy 500 for you.

0: Hey, thanks for listening tonight, folks. We're probably going to be getting out of here early. That was the... you've been listening to... This has been Ray LaMontagne. And before that, I don't know, we had some stuff. We played some things. We had a good time, right? You all had fun. I hope so, through the problems. We played some Galaxy 500 before that. Anyway, we're going to leave you with...
1: That whole Windows thing was really...
0: Yeah, the Windows thing was a bummer. It took the wind out of my sails. But
1: Windows out of your sails?
0: It took the... Oof.
1: The Windex.
0: The Windex out of my sails. Anyway, we're going to leave you with a little funky mix by Nerosta Steel. It's a little dance mix, a little more upbeat than... I'm going to say goodbye to Ray LaMontagne. Bye, Ray. Bye, Ray. Bye. Oh, bye.
1: Bye.
0: Bye. Bye. Bye. Bye. We'll see you. Bye. Anyway, I don't know when we'll be back because we're going to be heading to Spain. So this may well be our last...
1: Well, you probably have a month of...
0: This may well be our last show. So if you don't hear from us, then it's been real. It's been a lot of fun. And I'm glad we met. Where's this Nerosta Steel thing that I was gonna play? Won't go into the playlist. It's just a night of fun, and yeah, good times tonight, guys. Good times.
1: So maybe we're not going.
0: Yeah, maybe we're not going yet. Let's see. It's like nothing's working tonight. I don't really care, I guess.
1: Oh, come on. You can't.
0: No, I mean, it's one of those things where everything's happening, and you're like, I can't control it. I can't control the Windows machine not working. And

0: can't control the fact that I can't add a song to a playlist like I've been able to do for the last 2 years on here.
1: Right.
0: Not my, nothing I can do about it. So let's try it again.
1: Is it because I'm logged in and not you?
0: No, no. It just doesn't want to, do it. So here we go. Here we go. Nerosta Steel. Bye, guys.
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You've just been listening to the Compagnie Christiane Vieux-Sens. It's the song Arc 96 from an album called Noche en Vela. It's our theme music on the program, and the program is The New Edge. My name is Ken Field. This is program number 1014 of The New Edge, and we'll bring you a couple of hours of creative instrumental music as we do every week. And we're going to hear music from violinist Eva Shadmani, an Iranian musician now living, I think, in Canada, from Ayumi Tanaka, an ECM recording with a great trio. I'll tell you about that soon. We'll hear from Maine-based Danny Fisher Lockhead. That's a hyphenated last name. And his large ensemble, Bandcamp release called World of Difference. Some nice work there. Fabulous keyboardist and record producer David Chesky with his release, The Great European Songbook. It came out a while ago, and I had not really gotten to it. Just didn't seem right in the past. But some really great jazz-oriented treatments of classical music, and we'll hear three preludes by Bach from the Well-Tempered Clavier. Some just wonderful renditions of those in more of an improvisational style, and done very well, as opposed to a lot of the quote classical jazz collaborations or mashups that I think are not done well. This one, I think, is. We'll hear from David Ochipinti, an album called Looking Glass. We'll hear from David Velez with Bruno Duplant, some environmental work, the release title Tell Me About the Outside. We'll hear from Piotrowska, and her project Sound Circle, from Eldridge Priest, the composer Eldridge Priest. We'll hear a lengthy piano piece performed by, I'm not sure, I don't have it in my notes, but I'll tell you about it when we get to it. And then we'll hear a nice collaboration between Jem Finer and John Mathias. That's on the Touch label, the release Almost Starlight. We're going to start off with this work from Eva Shadmani, it says Iranian violinist. Eva Shadmani, I believe that she's now based, in Wisconsin. I said Canada, that was wrong. It's a very nice release called Yesterday's 7,000 Years. Yesterday apostrophe S, 7,000 Years. Maybe that's Yesterday is 7,000 Years. I think maybe that might be appropriate. It was released back in the end of May of 2026, and we're going to hear two pieces. We're going to hear from the composition, Yesterday's 7,000 Years, composed by Marcus Goddard. We're going to hear Wake and a piece titled From the Field of Night. These are actually two movements from this composition, Yesterday's 7,000 Years, Movement 1 and Movement 3. I should have been more clear. And from there, we're going to listen to music from Ayumi Tanaka. And as I find that window on my computer, Japanese pianist Ayumi Tanaka with American bassist Thomas Morgan and Norwegian drummer Tomas Strunen. The release on ECM is called Windflower. And we'll hear the title track, Windflower, and the closing track, Driftwood. That came out near the beginning of August 2026. Very nice work from Ayumi Tanaka on ECM. We'll start with this work from Eva Shadmani from the Re Records. It's R-H-E-A, Ray, I guess it is, R-H-E-A Records release, Yesterday's 7,000 Years. And we'll hear the first movement of that piece, subtitled Wake, composed by Marcus Goddard. My name is Ken Field. The program is The New Edge.

And a bit of a abrupt ending to that piece from Ayumi Tanaka from the album Windflower on ECM. That was called Driftwood. Before that, Windflower, the title track. And what a great group on that recording with Ayumi Tanaka, Thomas Morgan, and Tomas Stronen.

Sherlock had large ensemble. It's a Bandcamp release called World of Difference. And let's see, what do I have about that? Somewhere I have some information. It is work that was recorded, I think, up in Maine. It says a group of all Maine-based folks put together in 2023. And Daniel Fisher Lockhead, formerly in New York, now living in Maine for the past 30 years. And on this, some people, let's see. Well, first of all, the name of the track is Clock Time from World of Difference from Danny Fisher Lockhead. And Danny Fisher Lockhead on alto sax and compositions, Emma Stanley, trumpet and flugelhorn, Aaron Henry, tenor sax and bass clarinet, Alex Truelove, trombone, Ross Gallagher, bass, electric bass, Molly Obonsawin, looks like upright bass, Ryan Blotnick, guitar, and Brian Schenker Adler, drums. After that, we're going to hear three things from this David Chesky release, the release titled The Great European Songbook, and it's very well done jazz and improvisationally based treatments of classical works. We're going to hear three things. Bach, well, from the Well-Tempered Clavier, Prelude Number 2, Prelude Number 6, and Prelude Number 1, in that order. Why? I don't know. There's also work here from by Beethoven and Johann Strauss and Chopin, but I liked the Bach. So we're going to hear those. The release is on the Audiophile Society label called The Great European Songbook, and I hope you enjoy it. We're going to start off with this work from Danny Fisher Lockhead, his large ensemble, the release World of Difference on Bandcamp. This is called Clock Time. My name is Ken Field. The program is The New Edge.

Some wonderful work from pianist David Chesky, who also runs a record label, I believe, called The Great European Songbook. We heard three of his treatments of Bach's Preludes from the Well-Tempered Clavier. We started off with Danny Fisher Lockhead, large ensemble with the piece Clock Time. And I forgot to mention that along with David Chesky, he's got a great ensemble, David Chesky on piano, Peter Washington bass, and Billy Drummond drums. So there you go. My name is Ken Field, and you're listening to The New Edge on WOMR 92.1 Provincetown and WFMR 91.3 Orleans, and streaming at womr.org. 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Next, we're going to hear music from Canadian guitarist, I think that's right, Canadian guitarist and composer David Ochipinti, O-C-C-H-I-P-I-N-T-I, Ochipinti, with a very large ensemble, the release titled Looking Glass, and we're going to hear Sunishinsky, which means sunflower in Ukrainian, and it says here it honors the plight and resilience of Ukrainians. And from there, we're going to hear music from David Velez and Bruno Duplant. That release on the Line label is called Tell Me About the Outside. And we're going to hear Tell Me About the Outside 3. This is an electroacoustic project with ambient sounds and electronic sounds. And I think you will enjoy it. And from there, we're going to hear from Polish composer and percussionist. I think I might have misspoke earlier. Percussionist Dorota Piotrowska and her project Sound Circle. It's on the Inner Circle music label. It's called Voices of Human Consciousness, and we'll hear a composition called Lost and Found. This composition composed by Hildegun Oyseth, who is also performing an instrument called the Bukahorn on this track. You'll hear an instrument that sounds like a voice, but it's not. Elsewhere on this release, Greg Osby is appearing on alto sax, a number of other musicians. It's a very nice track from Dorota Piotrowska from the release Voices of Human Consciousness. After that, from the composer Eldridge Priest, this release on the Halocline Trance label. The release titled Two, So Like Nothing. Two, So Like Nothing. We're going to hear the title track, Two, So Like Nothing. Eldridge Priest, based in Canada. The performance of this piece by Roger Admiral. And it's a 21-minute piece, so we'll close off the set with that. We're going to start with this work from David Ochipinti from the Elastic Recordings album Looking Glass. This is called Sonishinsky. My name is Ken Field. The program is The New Edge.

We just heard a 20-minute piece, 21 minutes, the composition by Eldridge Priest and the performance by Roger Admiral from the album Two So Like Nothing, T-O-O, Two So Like Nothing. And that was the piece we heard. It's on the Halocline Trance label. And hope you enjoyed it. Thanks for sticking with it. And maybe some of you just tuned in, so you're wondering what that was. Before that, from the Polish composer and percussionist Dorota Piotrowska and her project Sound Circle, we heard Lost and Found from the album Voices of Human Consciousness. Before that, from David Velez and and Bruno Duplant from the Line release, Tell Me About the Outside. We heard some environmental and electronic work, a piece called Tell Me About the Outside 3. We started off with work from Canadian guitarist and composer David Ochipinti from the Elastic Recordings release Looking Glass. We heard Shonishinsky. We're going to close the program out with music from Jem Finer and John Mathias. That release on Touch is called Almost Starlight, and it's just out at the beginning of September. Features Jem Finer on hurdy-gurdy and John Mathias on violin with guest Jay Auburn on cello and percussion. Jem, I believe that Jay Auburn was doing some production work here. I'm not sure, maybe engineering. And from that, we're going to hear three things: A Trick of the Light, Sun Dream, and Almost Starlight, the title track. Work from Jem Finer and John Mathias. And we're going to start with this work from that release, A Trick of the Light. It's a short piece, just under 3 minutes. And my name is Ken Field. The program is The New Edge.

0: Three things from the release from Jem Finer and John Mathias. The release titled Almost Starlight. It's on the Touch label. And as I mentioned, Jem Finer, hurdy-gurdy, John Mathias, violin, with the producer Jay Auburn playing cello and some percussion. It's recorded at the Ashton Church of St. John the Baptist in Devon, in the Devon countryside, I think that is in England, somewhere in the UK, in the summer of 2025. It says it defies categorization, inspiration from Arvo Part, Terry Riley, Can, Alice Coltrane, and a subtle reimagining of electronic music played purely with acoustic instruments. So there you go. We heard A Trick of the Light, Sun Dream, and Almost Starlight. And I hope you've enjoyed the program today. We had a pretty wide range of music from a wide range of places in the world, and a fairly wide range of styles as well. So that's what we do here, and if you like it, keep tuning in. We're on every week, most of the time. If I can't do a new show, then you'll hear a repeat of a previous show. And there will be times when I can't do a new show. My name is Ken Field, and you've been listening to The New Edge on WOMR 92.1 Provincetown and WFMR 91.3 Orleans, and streaming at WOMR.org. 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

Well, greetings and welcome aboard the Jazz Train. I'm your host, John Pollock, and it's time for another one of our musical journeys. We check the calendar and feature music recorded on a particular date. Today, the date in the spotlight is September 15th, and our journey will span 71 years, beginning in 1926, before ending in 1997 with numerous stops along the way. As always, I saved you a seat right up front and invite you to join me for another musical adventure. Let's get underway on September 15th, 1926 with Jelly Roll Morton's Red Hot Peppers.

of you comes as sweet and clear as moonlight through the pines.

We started today's first set on September 15th, 1926, with Jelly Roll Morton's Red Hot Peppers. They were in Chicago recording for Victor. The tune written by Jelly Roll Morton was Black Bottom Stomp. On that, we heard George Mitchell on cornet, Kid Ory on trombone, Omer Simeon on clarinet, Jelly Roll Morton on piano, Johnny St. Cyr on banjo, John Lindsay on bass, and Andrew Hilaire on drums. We followed with Gene Goldcat and his orchestra from 1927 in New York recording for Victor. The tune was Clementine from New Orleans. That written by Harry Warren and Henry Creamer. On that, contributions from Bix Spiderbeck on cornet, Bill Rank on trombone, Eddie Lang on guitar, Joe Venuti on violin, and Chauncey Morehouse on drums. We close with Hoagie Carmichael and his orchestra from 1930 in New York, recording for Victor. The tune, one that he co-wrote with Stuart Gorel, was Georgia on My Mind. On that, we heard Hoagie Carmichael singing, contributions from Joe Venuti on violin, Ray Ludwig, the trumpet in the beginning, Jack Teagarden on trombone, Bix Spiderbeck on cornet near the end. The drumming was from Gene Krupa. We'll move up now to 1932 and hear two extraordinarily hot sides by the New Orleans Feet Warmers.

In that last set, we heard two absolutely sizzling, torrid sides by the New Orleans Feet Warmers. They were recorded in 1932 in New York for Victor. The group consisting of Tommy Ladner on trumpet, Teddy Nixon on trombone, Sidney Bechet on soprano saxophone, Hank Duncan on piano, Ernest Myers on bass, and Morris Morand on drums. Those two recordings occupied opposite sides of Victor 24150, which possibly required asbestos gloves to handle. First up, we heard I've Found a New Baby, that written by Spencer Williams and Jack Palmer. We followed with a tune by Sidney Bechet called Shag. The vocal on that was by Ernest Myers. It's worth noting that Shag may be the earliest recorded example of another tune based on the chords of I Got Rhythm. All right, let's continue now in 1938 with Billie Holiday and her orchestra.

0: You're riding on the jazz train with your host, John Pollock. I'll be right back with some more music and discographical details after these next announcements.
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0: You're riding on the jazz train with your host, John Pollock. We're listening today to music recorded on September 15th in years past, and we have a bit under an hour remaining in today's musical journey. We started the last set on September 15th, 1938, with Billie Holiday and her orchestra. In New York, the music issued on Vocalion and OK. The tune, written by Ray Noble, was The Very Thought of You. On that, we heard Buck Clayton on trumpet, Dickie Wells on trombone, Lester Young on clarinet, Countess Margaret Queenie Johnson on piano, Freddie Green on guitar, Walter Page on bass, and Joe Jones on drums. We followed with James P. Johnson from 1944 in New York, recording for World Broadcast Transcriptions. We heard James P. Johnson on piano, along with Eddie Doherty on drums, on a James P. Johnson tune called Carolina Shout. We close with the Tiny Grimes Quintet from 1944 in New York, recording for Savoy. We heard a tune written by Clyde Hart called Tiny's Tempo. On that, Charlie Parker on alto saxophone, Clyde Hart on piano, Tiny Grimes on electric guitar, Jimmy Butts on bass, and Doc West on drums. We'll move up now to 1950 and join Bobby Hackett.

We started the last set on September 15, 1950, in New York, with Bobby Hackett, recording for Columbia. The tune was What a Difference a Day Made, written by Maria Grever and Stanley Adams. On that, we heard Bobby Hackett on cornet, Charlie Queener on piano, Danny Perry on guitar, Bob Casey on bass, and Cliff Lehman on drums. We followed with the Lionel Hampton Quintet from 1954, in New York, recording for Clef, that side first issued on Verve, though. We heard the George and Ira Gershwin tune, A Foggy Day, performed by Lionel Hampton on vibes, Oscar Peterson on piano, Herb Ellis on guitar, Ray Brown on bass, and Buddy Rich on drums. We closed the set with Roy Eldridge from 1954, in New York, recording for Clef. The tune was Sweet Georgia Brown, written by Maceo Pinkard, Ben Burney, and Ken Casey. On that, we heard Roy Eldridge on trumpet, Oscar Peterson on piano, Herb Ellis on guitar, Ray Brown on bass, and Buddy Rich on drums. We'll move up now to 1957 and join the John Coltrane Sextet.

0: We just heard from the John Coltrane Sextet from September 15, 1957, recording for Blue Note in Hackensack, New Jersey. The tune, written by John Coltrane, was Blue Train. On that, we heard from Lee Morgan on trumpet, Curtis Fuller on trombone, John Coltrane on tenor saxophone, Kenny Drew on piano, Paul Chambers on bass, and Philly Joe Jones on drums. You're riding on the jazz train with your host, John Pollock. I'll be right back with some more music and information after these next announcements.
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0: You're riding on the jazz train with your host, John Pollock. We're listening today to music recorded on September 15th in years past, and we have just over a half hour remaining in today's musical journey. Let's move up to 1960 and hear from Nat Adderley and the Big Sax Section.

We started the lesson on September 15, 1960, with Nat Adderley and the Big Sax Section. They were New York recording for Riverside. We heard a tune written by Barry Harris called ESP. On that, we heard solos from Les Spann on guitar, Wynton Kelly on piano, Nat Adderley on cornet, Charlie Rouse on tenor saxophone, along with Tate Houston on baritone saxophone, and in the rhythm section, Sam Jones on bass and Jimmy Cobb on drums. We followed with Lucky Thompson from 1964 in Englewood Cliffs, New Jersey, recording for Prestige. We heard an original tune by Lucky Thompson called Pray Lute, probably a pun on prelude. On that, Lucky Thompson was on soprano saxophone, along with Hank Jones on piano, Richard Davis on bass, and Connie Kay on drums. We close with a duo of Dave Brubeck on piano and Paul Desmond on alto saxophone from 1975. They were in New York recording for A&M. The tune was These Foolish Things, written by Holt Marvell, Jack Strachey, and Harry Link. We'll jump forward 20 years now to 1995 and hear from pianist Jessica Williams.

We started today's final set on September 15, 1995, with pianist Jessica Williams. She was performing at the University of Victoria in Victoria, British Columbia, Canada, the music issued by Jazz Focus. We heard an original by Jessica Williams called Sometimes Silence, played by her on piano. We close with the Richard Wyans Trio from 1997, in New York, recording for Venus. The tune was Lady of the Lavender Mist, written by Duke Ellington. On that, we heard Richard Wyans on piano, Peter Washington on bass, and Kenny Washington on drums. Well, the piano of Ray Bryant in the background is our signal that today's edition of the Jazz Train is about to wrap up. I hope you heard something that you liked, something new perhaps, and that you'll join me again somewhere down the line. We listened today to music recorded on September 15th in years past. Beginning in 1926 with Jelly Roll Morton's Red Hot Peppers, and ending in 1997 with the Richard Wyans Trio. If you have any questions about the music that you heard today, you can reach me at jazztrain88@gmail.com. That's jazztrain88@gmail.com. And until the Jazz Train returns for another visit, this is John Pollock thanking you for listening, wishing you all the very best, and hoping that you all stay well.

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0: This week on Making Contact, is Southeast Louisiana doomed? Is the historic city of New Orleans destined to be reclaimed by the Gulf of Mexico?
1: Ultimately, the main message of the study is New Orleans is not forever, and we have to plan for our future, and we have to start planning now.
2: Unfortunately, risky property is cheaper property. So if people aren't given the resources to relocate safer, they could end up either just as vulnerable or more vulnerable than before.
3: And it's the social system that really needs attention as much as the science system, because science will be ignored until it's too late.
4: People privately understand and discuss the precarity of our lives. Our power goes out all the time. We boil our water every other week. We see the erosion of our infrastructure and our government services, and we see the state of the city. And in private conversations, it's a daily part of our communications. But in public conversations, it's extraordinarily rare. And I think it's very important that we come to terms in a very public way to talk about what comes next and provide a vision for the collective in the future.
0: That was Jesse Keenan, an expert in climate adaptation at Tulane University and one of five co-authors of the Nature Sustainability Journal study we will be discussing today. He told the London Guardian newspaper, quote, "Even if you stop climate change today, New Orleans' days are still numbered. It will be surrounded by open water, and you can't keep an island situated below sea level afloat. There's no amount of money that can do that," end quote. I'm Angela Johnson, and this is Making Contact, a public affairs show bringing you grassroots voices and critical context to help you understand the world and the people who are struggling to make it a better place. New Orleans will be surrounded by water, very possibly by the end of this century. That's according to a May 2026 study authored by a multidisciplinary team of scientists from four universities, including Tulane and Yale. Their consensus forecasts a perfect storm of wetlands loss, sea level rise, and short-sighted solutions that have created a foreboding future for the region. Southeastern Louisiana faces severe relative sea level rise, which the study says will inevitably move the state's shoreline as far as 30 miles north of New Orleans. The pressing questions are, how can residents and policymakers prepare their communities before the

0: and it quickly made it into local news headlines. Dr. Tornquist, thank you for speaking with us.
1: Hey, how are you?
0: So how do you see that Southeast Louisiana and New Orleans came to be so endangered as far as the sea level rise and the sedimentation situation?
1: Well, we've known for a while that this region is extremely vulnerable. We now know, and this is pretty widely understood, that there's almost no region in the world that sees a higher rate of sea level rise than coastal Louisiana. And the reason for that is that not only sea level is rising increasingly rapidly as it does in most of the world, but the land here is also sinking. That's a common thing in big deltas, and the Mississippi Delta is suffering from that problem quite a lot. And as a result, we see rates of sea level rise here that are easily three times higher than the global average.
0: What is the geological reality as far as New Orleans' fate?
1: The geological reality is actually quite simple. And that's the starting point of that study that we just published. We started off looking at a time period, a relatively warm time period in geologic history before the last ice age. So this is about 125,000 years ago. And during that time, the global temperature was about as warm as it is right now. And so what we looked at is, where was the shoreline in this region during that time? And that shoreline was about 30 miles north of New Orleans. So the conclusion is that with that amount of warming, that will eventually lead to melting of parts of Antarctica and Greenland, because those are the biggest drivers of global sea level change. So we are on track for that to happen again, and the shoreline eventually to move to a similar location. It's about 30 miles north of New Orleans. The big danger is that we are going to see even more warming than we saw during that last warm period. And yeah, then all bets are off. Then we might look at even worse outcomes.
0: What are the chances that New Orleans will be surrounded by open water by the end of the century?
1: Yeah. A couple of years ago, we did a study that looked specifically at the coastal wetlands that surround the New Orleans area. And we were able for the first time to make a projection of how long into the future these wetlands will be able to keep up with rising sea level, because there is a limit to, you know, how much sea level rise they can withstand. The wetlands, they have to build up vertically to keep up with rising sea level. And in most cases, they are unable to do that. And based on that, we estimate that roughly around 2070, that 3/4 of the remaining coastal wetlands we have right now in Louisiana will be gone or in the process of being gone. And the implication of that is that our surroundings here in New Orleans are going to turn into open water. It's going to be shallow, right? It's not like the deep ocean, but it's open water. And that, of course, will create a very vulnerable situation.
2: I didn't become governor to watch South Louisiana wash away.
0: That was former Louisiana Governor John Bel Edwards, who initiated two major resedimentation projects during his term. Dr. Tornquist explained the consequences of the project's cancellation.
1: The river diversions, which were intended to bring sediment back into the coastal wetlands, had basically already started. The first project broke ground about 3 years ago, and then a year ago was canceled by a new governor. And that is a massive setback for our coast, because that was our best prospect to rebuild land in at least a portion of the coast. And by taking that off the table, we have made things a lot worse. I don't think anyone would say these river diversions, they would save, solve everything. That certainly

0: not, but they would probably have given us more time to prepare for, yeah, that eventual inescapable reality that we have to start looking landward for our retreat. And of course, having more time means that you can do more sophisticated planning, which is really critical to give everyone an opportunity to do that in the best possible way. And of course, if we don't plan, well, then the market will take over and basically dictate what's going to happen. And I think we all know what that could look like. One of the most important reasons that we have to start planning early is to avoid that kind of outcome.
1: Asked to speculate about the long-term future of the city, Dr. Tornquist compared New Orleans to another city facing extreme climate change vulnerability.
0: I think at some point, and that may happen already towards the end of this century, I think New Orleans is going to start looking more and more like Venice, where Venice currently has a population that is about one-third of what it once was. And we're heading that direction too. But we can still prevent even worse outcomes. It's long overdue, and it needs to happen, but it's still very much worth doing, because even though it may not save New Orleans in the long run, we do want to save a city like Baton Rouge, which is further inland here, and which is now far from the coast. But Baton Rouge will become a coastal city at some point. We don't want the shoreline to move even farther north than that.
1: We'll be right back.
2: 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That's also where you can find hundreds of archival episodes exploring decades of activism and global struggles for social justice. Okay, now back to the show.
1: Welcome back. I'm Angela Johnson. This is Making Contact. Brianna Castro is an assistant professor of urban sustainability at Yale University. She is one of Dr. Tornquist's co-authors on the Nature Sustainability Study. Her research in climate social science focuses on climate-related migration. Dr. Castro, thanks for speaking with us today.
3: Thank you for having me. Happy to be here.
4: What are the salient points that you really wanted people to take away from the report?
3: Great. One is that a lot of studies on shoreline change and sea level rise are making models. So they're predicting what they think will happen based on models of how climate change works. And this one, rather than projections based on models, it's based on actual physical things in the world. And so we know with more certainty that this is what we can predict. And we know that we have until the end of the century or so before the shoreline moves that far. Now, that's an opportunity. So it's a long amount of time for policymakers and planners to be forward thinking and consider the footprint of New Orleans and how this area wants to develop.
4: What has the reaction to the study been like in the scientific community?
3: At its core, the paper isn't that controversial. The IPCC and other climate scientists have long said that the shoreline would move inland in this part of the world. New Orleans, we all know, is really vulnerable to sea level rise. But what was different about the paper is that we were able to look at literally the Earth and see where the shoreline was in the last interglacial period. So the last time temperatures were in the range that we know they will be now as the climate is changing. So that's not that controversial among climate scientists or climate social scientists. And it was received really well. You know, it's interesting, but I wouldn't say shocking.
1: We asked Dr. Castro about what her paper means for residents of the region and about how policymakers are beginning to think about the issue.
3: I am a sociologist by training, and I do a lot of work on climate change and migration more generally. And so I looked at in the paper how people are moving already, and we can see that New Orleans and coastal Louisiana is losing population every year and has been doing so for some time. And that tells us something important, which is that people are already moving. Now, we don't necessarily know from census data where they go, but we know they're leaving this area. And I think that's a signal that, you know, if people are already moving, then they're likely to continue to do so over time, given the economy, the social factors, the environmental factors in this region. So how can you support that movement that's already happening? And how can you think forward in your planning and adaptation to facilitate movement as the shoreline moves?
4: What would managed retreat look like for communities that would be most vulnerable to the sea level rise, flooding, and deterioration of wetlands? What does that managed retreat look like for them?
3: Resettlement and relocation, what some call managed retreat, is always fraught and complicated. So I would say what we're talking about is incremental moves. And I also think we're talking about a little bit longer of a time scale, maybe than we're commonly talking about with managed retreat. So I would say we're thinking about intergenerational planning, right? Intergenerational moves. Where will my kids live, right? If we're talking about the end of the century, you don't need to relocate people from the homes they're in now. I think we're thinking about growth away from the moving shoreline over time, incrementally. So where that housing is going, where our kids will live. And it looks like moving further north if you're on the coastal Louisiana shore. Mother Nature is always in control, but we can do our best to work with her rather than ignore what's coming.
4: How do you think people can deal with the political disincentives to seriously address this issue?
3: That's the toughest thing to deal with. You know, it's not a great political platform to say we need to unbuild the city. Never would you want to say we need to retreat or relocate as a political platform. I would want to focus on a more future-looking planning process. And that's why this long time horizon is so beneficial, because we're talking about growth towards higher ground in conversation with community, for residents of southeastern Louisiana. When you think about the fact that home insurers are reducing coverage, leaving the region, businesses are concerned about the impacts of climate change in this region, you can improve some of those things theoretically by strategically and intentionally planning for the future. So if we think about it more as in what direction are we growing as opposed to what are we relocating or what are we unbuilding, I would hope that would be more politically palatable over time. But it's a tough sell.
4: Pointe-Shin Native American tribe member Teresa Dardar witnessed the devastation Hurricane Ida unleashed on her village in 2021. She explained to PBS why her community is determined to stay in South Louisiana.
5: Everybody that's here, even though they lost their homes, they still want to come home. I think they feel an attachment to the land because this is where our ancestors were. Our cemeteries and our mounds are all down the bayou. We're all connected to that. This is home. And where would you have us go? We're getting close to be the elders of the community. Once we're gone, you know, I want the tribe to still be going on. I don't want all our work to be in vain. We need it to continue.
4: Abby Hotard is an assistant professor at the University of South Alabama's School of Marine and Environmental Sciences. She specializes in human climate adaptation. I asked her about her own reaction to the paper and what she thought of the focus on the idea that people might need to move away from the region.
6: So I'm from the greater New Orleans area. I was a kid of Katrina. And the first time I heard someone talk about retreat or the residents of Southeast Louisiana just need to get out was after Katrina. There were the talks, the conversations around, should we even rebuild New Orleans? And that infuriated me. So I am familiar with the study you're talking about. I am familiar with these predictions, these existential threats, these maps that show the entire southeastern part of the boot as blue because it's going to be underwater. But relocation, managed retreat, it's too big of a concept, it's too little of a word for any one person to wrap their head around. That's why I think that it receives such a negative reaction from the residents on the ground, is because when are they supposed to leave? Who are they going to sell their home to? The majority of U.S. households have their house as their most valuable asset. So asking them, why haven't you left yet? Why aren't you reacting to these predictions. There's a lot to unpack there.
4: How do people tend to evaluate climate risks to their own homes? And what makes people decide that it's time to relocate or even that they should stay in spite of major risks?
6: The first time most people learn about their climate risk is actually when they get that letter from their mortgage company about their insurance requirements. And then they go shop for insurance. And then they realize they can't afford their flood insurance or wind insurance, or the rates are hiked up after they've had a policy for a while to align with our new climate risks. So most of the time, people are feeling it through the pricing on their insurance. In my work, when I interview and survey people and ask them, are they concerned about the risk of hurricanes getting worse? The majority of respondents say no. And these are respondents from Greater Houston area, Greater New Orleans area. Hurricanes have become a fact of life, even as climate scientists specifically are attributing aspects of these hurricanes to climate change, that's not quite resonating. And that was like why the federal government developed the National Flood Insurance Program, is because they really wanted to start pricing that risk into people's ability to afford their homes. But again, it's not something that's like top of mind to someone who grows up exposed to living along the water. My research says the majority of folks living in the greater New Orleans area, Southeast Louisiana, when asked specifically if flooding were to get worse, what would you prefer to do? 62% say they would prefer to relocate. But when we ask them a follow-up of where would you go, more than half want to stay within the same city or town.
4: Are there policies that you see can help people better factor in the long-term consequences when making their own decisions about how to prepare for climate risks if they relocate?
6: Yeah, there's a lot of really interesting recommendations out there. A lot of them start, at least in the US, a lot of them start with insurance. If we start innovating upon insurance, how it's priced, how it's offered, tying it to those risks very explicitly, if we start increasing funding proactively. Currently, it's structured primarily coming from the federal government, but perhaps states need to start looking into developing their own funds. There's another recommendation where the payout would actually be equivalent to a buyout. So if a certain metric was triggered, that policy would actually be a home buyout program, which you would then receive the support and funding to start a migration with your household.
4: That insurance policy is going to be pretty expensive, is it?
6: All of this is expensive. There are scholars that try to extrapolate what that would be for the rest of every similarly situated community, and it's on the scale of trillions. Federal government currently is structured in such a way where most of that money is tied to disasters. There is no Department of Climate Adaptation in the U.S., and asking state or local governments spend that much to then lose their tax base is even more illogical. I tend to try to push recommendations that center people's autonomy first. That's why I'm starting with insurance policies, starting with optional buyout programs. The idea that we should tell everyone to leave casts a shadow. It loses a lot of autonomy. You're also going to lose a lot of trust of the people living there. It's not something that'll be fixed overnight.
4: Can you tell me about the concept of climate adaptation equity and how that comes into play in this situation in Southeast Louisiana and New Orleans?
6: That's a great question. So climate adaptation equity, the idea that if we're going to start funding climate adaptation initiatives, then we need to consider that people are starting off with different levels of risk, exposure, and capacity to deal with it. A lot of that has been beyond their control. There's centuries of development that have put different communities, different people of different identities in more vulnerable places. If we're imagining a world where entire communities need to be moving inland, and if their community or if the greater good, our government, decides that we should facilitate that, that means we need to be providing resources that enable people relocating to then find comparable homes in safer locations. This means paying beyond what their home is worth at its fair market value as we understand it, because a home in a safer location will be more expensive. there is already a history of climate adaptation inequity in terms of how we decide where to build levees, where to build flood protection. And this is just baked into our policies, but the people that are on the outside of that levee have fewer resources to then respond to that change and then move inland to a safer location. So again, if we were going to try to create a better world in response to our new risks, we are going to have to invest a little more to bring people up to a fair starting place, to bring people up to a safe and thriving place to live.

0: We asked our guests to give their opinion on whether or not southeastern Louisiana and its jewel in the crown, New Orleans, could be saved long term.
1: I think what it means to really save southeastern Louisiana depends on what you consider saving southeastern Louisiana. So if we're talking about preserving communities and supporting thriving communities in southeastern Louisiana, then I think what it takes is incremental long-term planning that is moving development inland before sea levels rise to where people live now in cities like New Orleans and in the parishes around New Orleans. If when you say save Southeast Louisiana, you mean prevent sea level rising, I mean, that's going to require a change. Even if we changed our carbon emissions globally today, it wouldn't be enough. But the sediment diversion of the river that was a proposal that was eliminated would slow it down. Would slow it down over time by increasing sediment along the shoreline. So that would at least buy more time, which is one version of preserving shoreline.
2: I'm Robert Eugene Turner. I'm at LSU's Department of Oceanography and Coastal Sciences. It's easy to predict the future, but you could often be wrong. I think there are a lot of things that go on the question of whether New Orleans is doomed or not. You know, of the 10 largest deltas in the world, it's only one of two that's on the inside of the delta. So it is in a vulnerable position, and it's protected by levees, which have failed. So there could be other failures that we don't anticipate. And of course, the more sea level rises, the stronger the levees have to be. And they are sinking a little bit every year as well because of their weight sitting on a peat surface. It's anchored in the initial 20 meters or so, but the ground is sinking a little bit anyhow. So each year, the protection that the levee gives to the city is dwindling a little bit. But it's not going terribly fast, and they do try to upgrade it, but it is a significant issue. My research tells me that these are science issues dwelling within a social fabric, and that's a very complicated system, and we don't have a political system that's doing that. You know, you have people pulling different ways with different control mechanisms, and it's the social system that really needs attention as much as the science system. Because science will be ignored until it's too late. There's no silver bullet.
3: People born in Louisiana stay in Louisiana. They come back to Louisiana. We're among the top five states in the country of people who come back. So this kind of squishy concept of just being attached to a physical place in the world is something that often gets lost in this conversation. Sometimes people are going to act what might be perceived as irrational, like staying in a home that's flooding more often than someone else would tolerate. But they're staying there because their grandma lives down the street, because it's all they've ever known, because it feels comfortable. There is something sticky about Louisiana. I'm not, you know, there's plenty of folks who try to study it, but at the end of the day, it's what's held in someone's own heart, and their attachment to that place is something that is hard to quantify in these big models when we start showing how entire communities might be wiped off the map. We might show them that map, but that doesn't mean they're going to act on it.
0: That's it for today's show. Making Contact is broadcast from Pacifica Radio's KPFK studio in Los Angeles. I'm your host and producer, Angela Johnson. This show was also produced by Vanessa Kolb and Dan Pavlish. Ace Estwick is our executive producer and audio editor. 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
5: This is Writer's Voice, compelling conversations with authors who challenge, inspire, and inform. James Baldwin believed that love could be terrifying, but also our only hope. This week on Writer's Voice, I talk with Nicholas Boggs about Baldwin, A Love Story, his biography exploring the relationships that shaped Baldwin's life, writing, and political vision. Then, from my 2024 conversation with Brad Gooch, we revisit another artist who refused easy categories, Keith Haring, and his belief that art should be for everybody. That's all coming up on today's Writer's Voice. I'm Francesca Rhiannon. James Baldwin wrote about race, sexuality, and America with a piercing clarity. But beneath all of those subjects was another one, love. In Baldwin, A Love Story, Nicholas Boggs tells Baldwin's life through four relationships that shaped both the man and the writer. We talk about Baldwin's difficult journey towards self-love, his bond with the painter Beaufort Delany, the lovers who influenced novels like Giovanni's Room and If Beale Could Talk, and the complicated relationship between Baldwin's private life and his public role as a witness to America. We also talk about why Baldwin's later work matters and why, as Boggs says, we don't have to imagine what Baldwin might say about many of the questions confronting us now. He was already writing about them. Baldwin, A Love Story is Nicholas Boggs' first book and a New York Times bestseller. Let's listen now. Nicholas Boggs, welcome to Writer's Voice.
6: Thanks so much for having me.
5: This is your first biography.
6: It's my first book, yes.
5: It's very impressive, and it's beautifully written. It's a labor of love and a love story in many ways. Why did you want to write this biography of James Baldwin?
6: Gosh, that's a good question and a difficult one, because I never actually wanted to write a biography of James Baldwin. In fact, biographies were not a genre that I had really much familiarity with, but I did read David Leeming's really important 1994 biography when I was an undergrad at Yale. And when I read it, this was 1996, it had just come out a couple of years earlier, I read about this children's book, this out-of-print children's book, Little Man, that was actually at the Beinecke Library. And Baldwin had collaborated on it with an obscure French painter named Joran Kazak. And so I went and saw the book. It was a beautiful book. And then I wrote like the second email of my life to David Leeming, who was teaching at the University of Connecticut at that time, asking him if he knew anything more about Joran Kazak, because I suspected there was a story there. And he wrote back and said he never met him. He didn't know anybody still alive who met him, and he believed that he was dead. About 7 years later, I'm in New York, and I write emails to art historians in Paris to see if they know anything about an obscure dead, you know, French painter, Joran Kazak, leaving my phone number. And then I get a phone call in my studio apartment. It's a raspy French-accented voice calling from Paris. This is Joran Kazak. I'm alive. Come over here and interview me. I have many stories to tell you about Jimmy. So that was the beginning of an effort to get the children's book republished, which eventually happened many years later. And in the process of speaking to Joran Kazak, I began to realize that there were gaps in Baldwin's life story. And that is what drew me eventually to writing a biography.
5: And first, just tell us who Joran Kazak was.
6: So Joran Kazak was a fascinating guy. He was a protege of Balthus, born in Paris, but then he went to the Villa Medici and sort of studied with him, was mentored by him. And then he moved, he stayed in Tuscany and lived off the land. He was in a ramshackle farmhouse with his wife, Beatrice. They had no electricity, running water, heat. And he really was an outsider artist. And this is, I think, part of what attracted Baldwin to him. They met earlier. They collaborated on the children's book in the 70s, but they actually met in the late 50s in Parisian Bohemian circles, introduced by their friend in common, the great African-American painter, Beaufort Delany.
5: And of course, he was James Baldwin's last lover.
6: His last great love. He had some lovers after that, but he was Baldwin's last great love. Baldwin dedicated the novel If Beale Street Could Talk to him. He wrote a bunch of published and unpublished love poems to Joran. Some of them were published in Baldwin's collection, Jimmy's Blues. And he really, really influenced his later novels, not just If Beale Street Could Talk, but also his last novel, Just Above My Head.
5: You open with an epigraph from Baldwin: love is the only reality, the only terror, and the only hope. What does this epigraph mean for you?
6: I chose this epigraph because all of Baldwin's work was about love. All of his novels were love stories, okay? And his nonfiction writings, you know, political writings, were also about love. They were about how Black and white Americans must come together like lovers in order to make freedom real and change the world. But he understood that this love, right, this kind of history of Black and white mingling, really, was a history of terror, actually. So he knew that love was terrifying, but it was also the only hope, right? He knew that in order to change the world, as he put it, white Americans in particular had to get rid of this idea of innocence, this false innocence, this idea that they were pure and that there was no horrible history behind this country of violence against indigenous people and kidnapping and enslavement of Africans. These were the histories that white Americans in particular, you know, had to look at and face, truly face. But at the same time, he was also telling Black Americans in his essay, you know, The Letter to My Nephew, which is part of The Fire Next Time, he is telling his nephew, and the really difficult part, nephew, is that you must love these white people, right? Even though these white people can't really see you, or they misrepresent you, or they don't understand you, don't want to understand you, or themselves. So love was the key. And, you know, we can talk more about it, how Baldwin's journey to self-love was a very kind of precarious and difficult one. And that was a big theme in his writing as well.
5: And such an important message at this time as well. I mean, not just that love is the way, but also that memory of the true story is so key at a time when we have an administration that is trying to erase that true story.
6: Exactly. You know, people sometimes say, oh, well, Baldwin is so relevant now, and he absolutely is, and that's a sad thing. At the same time, he's such a wonderful writer that his writing is timeless. So it's both timely and timeless, and it stood the test of time. His writing would still be taught and read and appreciated if we lived, you know, we were in a better place as a country and as a planet. But for better or worse, his words were in fact prophetic, and he still very much describes like the world that we're living in today.
5: So your biography organizes Baldwin's life around four consequential relationships. We've mentioned one. Well, actually mentioned two. Yoran Kazak was the last. Beaufort Delaney was the first. Tell us about these four relationships of Beaufort Delaney, Lucien Happersberger, Engin Jazar, and, of course, Yoran Kazak. Why did you organize this book around those four relationships?
6: So I organized this book around these four relationships in part because we have these excellent Baldwin biographies, a bunch of them. We haven't had, you know, a trade one in 30 years, but James Campbell and David Leeming and a couple other folks have written really, really important and excellent biographies. But there were these gaps in particular around these kind of same-sex bonds and how they influenced his work. And so it felt like this was one way, especially given, you know, the primacy of love in Baldwin's work, to examine his life. Part of the challenge is that Baldwin was drawn to and involved with men romantically who were usually involved with women. So it's not exactly a gay love story, because Baldwin himself rejected the category gay, and these lovers certainly did. So instead of sort of shying away from that, I instead leaned into it and said, what happens if we actually organize the book around these complicated relationships that were so central to his life and art? So Beaufort Delaney is the first one. He's an obvious choice because though they were not lovers, Beaufort is the painter that Baldwin met when he was 16 in Greenwich Village, and he was entering Beaufort's studio and being introduced to jazz and blues, which were outlawed in his home, that changed his life, as was seeing the paintings that Beaufort painted in his studio, and understanding in Baldwin's words that a Black man could be an artist. Beaufort became what Baldwin called my spiritual father. And that's part of what the book explores, is how these relationships may be erotic, platonic, paternal, but also how they shift throughout his life. These were relationships that he, you know, it's organized by these four chapters, but these men don't disappear. They recur throughout his life in this kind of complex kinship structure that, as he put it, saved his life. So Buford's the first one. And when Baldwin gets to France, he falls in love pretty quickly with a young Swiss man named Lucien Happersberger. And it's Lucien who takes Baldwin to his family's Swiss chalet, nurses him back to health. And it's where Baldwin discovers the title for his first novel, Goatailed on the Mountains, when they're off hiking. But he also is the only Black person for miles, but he's brought Bessie Smith records with him. And it's listening to her records in this, as he calls it, alabaster landscape, all this snow, that he finds the voice of his childhood and finishes the novel up there. In the process, he and Lucien also fall deeply in love, and Baldwin would dedicate his next novel, Giovanni's Room, to Lucien. This was a dramatic and difficult relationship in many ways. There were several breakups. And part of what I was interested in the book, and part of why I look at these relationships, it's not navel gazing. It's these relationships help us understand his creative process. These breakups with Lucien were immensely creatively productive. He was able to write Giovanni's Room because of this. He also had other kinds of breakups we could talk about with Richard Wright that were platonic. That breakup is what enabled him to write his first novel. Then the third care figure, Engin Jazar, is somebody who actually played Giovanni in a Greenwich Village actor's studio, a sort of rendition of Giovanni's Room. Baldwin fell in love with him, but they became blood brothers, as they called each other. They cut their arms and mixed their blood. And Baldwin ended up following him to Istanbul in 1961, where he finished Another Country. And this is important because Istanbul, there's been a great book about it by the scholar Magdalena Zabarowska, but many people don't understand that Baldwin spent most of the 60s in Istanbul and would come back to engage in the March on Washington, et cetera, et cetera. And part of what this shows us is how, you know, looking at these breakups helps us understand that actually, in these impossible loves, is that Baldwin had an impossible love for America. He was going, breaking up with them, going back, writing books about it. This was part of the structure of his creative process. And this was true, in fact, very much with the fourth figure, Joran Kazek. They collaborated on Little Man, Little Man. He dedicated the novel If Beale Street Could Talk to him. And you see these beautiful love poems. And one of them, I was out of print and unpublished, that I discovered, where we really get an insight into how this kind of yearning, connection, return, how this was part of the way that Baldwin lived his life and how he created his art.
5: If you've just joined Writer's Voice, we're talking with Nicholas Boggs about his best-selling biography of James Baldwin, Baldwin, A Love Story.
7: How beautiful. So let's go back actually to his childhood, because it was so important, as it is with anyone in their formation, but in the themes that we've already touched upon. He grew up in poverty in Harlem under a domineering stepfather who called him ugly and who was a preacher and preached that white people were devils. How did that childhood shape both Baldwin's understanding of racism and his lifelong struggle to believe himself worthy of love?
6: Well, I begin the book with this scene, and when Baldwin's been taken to see the film, and he's like 10 or 11 years old, and he sees...
7: Say what film?
6: Sing Sing, 20 years in Sing Sing, 30 years in Sing Sing. And it stars Spencer Tracy, and also, more importantly, Bette Davis. And he had been told that his eyes were ugly and that his mother's eyes were ugly. And in fact, that was a kind of a sign that he wasn't biologically his father's. The eyes were the link to the mother. Baldwin had internalized this and believed it. But then when he saw Bette Davis's eyes, he realized that, in fact, his mother's eyes were beautiful and that his eyes were beautiful. More than that, that his eyes could be powerful, that his strangeness, as he put it, his strange eyes could be turned into weapons for witnessing the world. This was a very, very big moment for him. But it was still a longer journey to self-love. Buford Delaney was actually an important part of that. He painted these beautiful portraits of Baldwin in his teens that helped him see himself as a young man worthy of love. You know, but Baldwin was asked in an interview late in life, you grew up Black, poor, homosexual, you know, how was that? And what he said is, I hit the jackpot. You couldn't get more outrageous. And the material was phenomenal. He got to use it. So Baldwin understood, you know, that he came from a disadvantaged background, but he saw the advantages of this. He saw what he could see with those eyes that nobody else could see. And the other interesting thing about it is, yes, he grew up disadvantaged, but he also had these incredible teachers who recognized his brilliance very early on. You know, he had read the Bible, the only book his house was allowed in his house. By the time he was four, he'd read it all the way through. And he had some Harriet Beecher Stowe books. in school, when he met Bill Miller, the teacher who took him to the film, Betty Davis film, they were both reading A Tale of Two Cities and he had all these smart things to say about it. His junior high school English teacher was the Harlem Renaissance poet, Kaunte Colin. So yes, he had some difficulties in his background, but he also, when hands were reached out to him by these teachers, he reached back. He was brave enough to do that. He was brave enough to go to Buford Delaney's studio. He was brave enough in his teens, late teens, to go and meet Richard Wright, the most famous living Black writer in the world. So, you know, I think that's really key to understanding. And it's also why looking at relationships in his life is so important, because it's these kinds of relationships that he not only wrote about, he was all writing about human, the messiness of human relationships, but these are also the ones that saved his life, that made his art possible.
7: You mentioned how he could see with those strange eyes. There's a lovely scene that you paint in the book between Buford and Baldwin when Buford asks him to look at a muddy little pool in the street. Tell us about that and what kind of a revelation came from that.
6: This is a very famous story that Baldwin wrote about and also talked about a lot in interviews. Basically, they're walking down Broadway one day, and Buford, who often speaks in parables and aphorisms and is this kind of shaman-like figure, points down at a gutter and says, "Look, and what do you see?" And Baldwin says, "I see a gutter." And he says, "Look again." And when Baldwin looks this time, he sees on the surface of the water, the black water, like mercury, the buildings around them are being reflected back into something beautiful. This was a lesson in how to see the world as an artist that he would use when he was writing. It really changed his perspective on how to create art. Those are the lessons that Buford gave him, how to look, how to be an artist, and also that, as Baldwin put it, all great art is created out of love. These are lessons that Baldwin carried with him to France, and then Buford eventually followed him there, and then followed him to Istanbul and the south of France. And it's just a beautiful example of how Baldwin lived this life. He loved his family in Harlem, but when he spent so much of his life abroad, he had to construct these alternative families, really. And Buford was sort of the spiritual father of that family.
7: And he ended up taking care of Buford as well, which I think is really lovely. Buford had some real challenges with mental illness. It sounds right. Like schizophrenia. And Baldwin returned that care that he had been given.
6: He absolutely did. I mean, he was devastated by Buford's death in 1979. You know, the reality is Baldwin died only 8 years later, and I don't think they're unrelated. You know, people often talk about how married couples might die around the same time, and this wasn't right around the same time. They weren't a married couple, but there was a way that he lost. This was the loss of his primary partner, in a way. They were certain kind of life partners. They were committed to each other in this really deep and complicated way. I mean, Baldwin was actually so upset by Buford's death that he couldn't attend the funeral. And he later regretted that. But there were complicated reasons why he couldn't do that, related to other people saying that Baldwin had stolen some paintings that he hadn't in fact stolen. But the point is, this bond was so deep. And really, I think once Buford was no longer there, in a way, he felt like he had lost his North Star.
7: And what's so interesting, too, is that this was not a sexual relationship, although what you imply is that Buford was attracted to Baldwin, but that he understood that Baldwin needed a mentor, not a lover.
6: That's right. Baldwin talked about this. He never wrote about this in anything published, but he talked about it in a late life interview with David Leeming. In fact, that's available at the Beinecke Library. And he talked about that. And I think that's important. We live in an era, you know, where Baldwin was 16 when he met Buford and he was 36. So people hear that and they kind of, whoa, you know, he's a minor, et cetera. But there was no attempt on Buford's part to kind of have a sexual relationship with Baldwin. Buford was an incredibly recessive person, and he never really had a long-term or even really short-term romantic relationships. So it wasn't like an incident occurred. I think this is something that Baldwin felt ambiently. And it's true, later in life, Buford accepted this role, but he would get kind of jealous of Baldwin's lovers, you know, in the same way that, you know, we can get jealous of our friends' lovers, right? If we, if they're spending less time with us, et cetera, et cetera. It's a natural thing, but it just points once again to the way that Baldwin's relationships, escape categorization. Remember, he rejected all these categories: black, white, gay, straight, even male, female later in his life. So his relationships, not surprisingly, also kind of escape the kind of categories that we impose on them. Now, even though he spoke about Joran Kozak, that relationship as a marriage, in fact, even though Joran was married to a woman at the time. So this was an unconventional life that he was leading. And all of these figures, Engin as well, had bonds with Baldwin that in our contemporary world, or even then, didn't really have the language for describing. And that was part of the challenge of this book, but also why I felt it was important to write it.
7: And when you say unconventional, not unconventional in the sense of épater le bourgeoisie, you know, the shock the bourgeoisie, but unconventional because conventions limit authenticity. And in my experience of Baldwin, there's a wonderful biographical film about him. You know, his authenticity just comes through so vividly. You know, he was just no bullshit.
6: When it mattered, there was no bullshit. I agree. And he was a truth teller. I think it's a reason why young people today are very drawn to Baldwin. You know, we live in an era where truth is so manipulated. And I think there's an exhaustion, actually, of among young people in particular, but all of us, with being lied to and being manipulated. Baldwin was telling the truth. I mean, you know, he could also joke around and have some funny moments and all of that. But when it came to the big things, the things that really mattered, you know, how we treat each other as human beings, he was always telling the truth.
7: This is Writer's Voice, and I'm Francesca Rhiannon. My guest is Nicholas Boggs, and we're talking about his best-selling biography of James Baldwin, Baldwin, A Love Story. I want to step back in time just for one more time, because I want to talk about how the faith that he grew up in influenced his writing. As a teenager, he became Brother Baldwin, a celebrated child preacher whose congregations eclipsed his own stepfather's. And yet, at the same time, he privately wrestled with his attraction to other males. The church seems at once to be a refuge, a form of repressing his own desires, and an artistic apprenticeship. Talk about that.
6: Yeah, that's very well put. He captures this conflict in his essays like The Fire Next Time, but also so beautifully in his first novel, Go Tell It on the Mountain, about John, who's a child preacher, much like Baldwin, who's wrestling with his desires for Elisha, another young man at the church, boy at the church. And, you know, the church was so formative for Baldwin. He became a preacher in a way to kind of one-up his father, right? And he succeeded at it. But it also was a way of not dealing with his desires, finding community, finding a place where he could connect with people without having to truly face himself. And he really had a crisis after he was quote-unquote saved. He was also writing for the school newspaper, and also meeting Buford, I think, helped him see another way. And he ended up leaving the church to become a writer, and then he thought that the church was hypocritical, that he was being hypocritical. But interestingly, in his life, he took the rhetoric of the church and it thoroughly infused his nonfiction, his fiction in dazzling ways. But not just that, he also, 1957, made his first trip south. And that is when he returned to the Black church, actually, to see Martin Luther King give a speech. He also met with King privately. And he was transformed by this experience. He was reminded of the power of the church. But in these new ways, he saw, oh, you know, this church that he had left in this context with King was actually a powerful site of authentic community. And even more than that, it was the site of political mobilization. So this was a massive transformation. Before that, he was thinking of himself really as an artist, as a novelist, as a playwright. This was a moment where he understood that these eyes that he had could be used and needed to be used to become a messenger. First, he called himself a messenger about the civil rights movement, and later he would call himself a witness.
7: Yes, and that sermon by Martin Luther King Jr. that was at the famous church in Atlanta where King presided as a minister, he heard something there that connected with his own developing moral vision that bigotry is a disease whose greatest victim is the bigot. What did that lead Baldwin to understand?
6: I think this is something that Baldwin was already thinking and writing, especially Stranger in the Village, that essay, The Preservation of Innocence. He was already, you know, he had been writing about how white masculinity and whiteness were sort of these repressions that injured the white person as much. But I think when King said it, it sort of renewed his interest in the possibilities of understanding, again, that racism is a white problem, not a black problem. He's in this congregation. And he also, one of the other things that King said to his congregation was, yes, we know that white people are doing lots of messed up things, but we also have to stop, as black people, stop accepting it and tell them, you know, you cannot be accommodationist down here in the South or anywhere towards white people. You have to say, you know, segregation is wrong, and I hope you do something, as King put it, by tomorrow morning at 9 a.m. So I think he saw that this move of convincing white people, right, that they were damaging themselves as much as others, could be an effective rhetorical strategy. It's something that he probably brought to perfection in The Fire Next Time, you know, the essay that landed him on the cover of Time magazine in 1963. You know, I think today, when we look back at it, it's interesting. It seems, as well as his call for his nephew, you know, to love white people, I wonder if Baldwin would have the same approach, because that approach didn't seem to work so well in the long term. I mean, there were inroads, but the persistence of division and racism in this country makes you think it is a white problem, but asking black people to love the white people who are still oppressing them decades later is a conundrum and a quandary, I would say. But it was certainly, and even later in the 70s, Baldwin kind of made this turn away from this kind of Martin Luther King style approach into essays and novels that were no longer really concerned with interracial collaboration in the same way. Instead, he was really looking more closely at the black family, at black liberation, at black communities in his later novels, If Beale Street Could Talk, Just Above My Head, and Tell Me How Long the Train's Been Gone.
7: And yet I still think that the approach that hasn't been done, and I think is important, is for white people to understand how racism hurts them. Taking accountability is key, but I'm not sure that deep down things are going to change until both men who ascribe to kind of toxic masculinity, which, you know, is the dominant mode, and also very linked in some ways to racism. I think Baldwin understood that completely. Absolutely. Intersectionality, before that term ever came about. You know, I don't think things will change until they understand how diminished they are as human beings. And I think that's true for any oppressor.
6: I think it's true. Baldwin has that famous quote that I'm going to mess up because it's a bit of a tongue twister, but it's something like, not everything can be changed, but nothing, you know, you have to face it in order to have a chance of it being changed. And that is why this erasure of, you know, history right now, as you mentioned, is such a problem, because we cannot face the past if the past is erased, you know, if the past is not out there for us to examine in truthful ways.
7: And also a reason why this book is so important.
6: Well, thank you.
7: In my next question, I'm put in mind of an interview, and I think it's in that movie. It is I Am Not a Negro, I believe, is the name of that movie.
6: I Am Not Your Negro, Raoul Peck's excellent documentary, yes.
7: I Am Not Your Negro, exactly. Yes, that his conversation with William F. Buckley in there, not that Buckley was a liberal, he wasn't, but Baldwin was famous for saying things about America that white liberals didn't want to hear, that supposedly enlightened people were often just as invested in racial hierarchy as anyone else. Could you say more about that?
6: Well, you know, he had an interesting relationship with white liberals because he was saying things that they didn't want to hear. On the other hand, he was saying things they did want to hear, which, you know, The Fire Next Time was such a sensation in part because it kind of towed that line. I mean, they did want to hear, you know, they kind of wanted to be told that they weren't doing the right thing, but that they could. This was what he was, you know, if the relatively conscious whites and relatively conscious blacks can come together, they can change the world. Of course, this is sort of urging white liberals. You know, white liberals want to think of themselves as relatively conscious, at least, right? So it's kind of urging them, right, to really meet the civil rights moment. It's a strategic move that Baldwin made, you know, several times in his career in different ways, on television as well. The problem is that is actually, you know, after the fire next time, in his later works that I was just referencing, No Name in the Street, his essay collection, 1972, this is when he's no longer saying, let's come together in these ways. He's saying, you have failed to come together in these ways. And as he put it, how much time do you want for your progress? And this is part of why you see in the 70s, suddenly the critics are saying, oh, he's lost his way. His novels are a mess. You know, he's repeating himself. Well, he was repeating himself because things weren't changing and they needed to be said again. So, you know, this is his relationship with white liberals in that sense was evolving and complicated. With Buckley, that debate is fascinating because, you know, people are today, even more so than then, I would say, like, drawn to that because it's such a kind of amazing masterclass in code switching. He's moving between, you know, black vernacular and the black church and even like the King's English, right? He's out Englishing the English. To me, what's interesting though is that our culture seems so fixated on that debate when in fact, you know, I don't think that that debate was as important to him as it has become in our culture. If you think about the things that were happening before and after that, a few months earlier, his dear friend Lorraine Hansberry, who was a real socialist, right, and was pushing him to think in broader ways, she died of cancer early at the age of 34, and he was devastated. Just 3 days after the debate with Buckley, in what was a far more, I think, life-changing experience, he gets the phone call that Malcolm X has been murdered. Those two events transformed him, especially the murder of Malcolm X, turning him, this is when he really understood, right, that this approach, this conciliatory approach was not working. This is when he understood more and more that Malcolm X had some, you know, important points. And then later that the Black Panthers had some important points, were doing important work building Black communities. If the country was not going to do so, they were going to build the infrastructure themselves, right, to make Black lives viable. So the Buckley debate is very interesting. I think of it as a turning point, a kind of apotheosis moment for Baldwin of what Toni Morrison called the white gaze. Baldwin was writing in part for the white gaze and performing for the white gaze through the 60s. But by the later in that decade, there was this turn away that I described before that Baldwin is less well known for in the popular imagination.
7: And yet the irony is that both assassinations of Martin Luther King and Malcolm X came at a time when both men were turning more towards a class analysis of struggle than a racial analysis. And I have long thought that that was the real thing that led to their death, because I don't think their deaths were something out of the lone gunman out of the blue. But it is in their willingness to begin to heal the divisions that the ruling class is so desperate to maintain in order to maintain its own power. What's your comment on that?
6: Yeah, I mean, I think as soon as you start looking very closely at class or race, you see that they are twinned. You know, they are conjoined. There's no way in this country that they can be pried apart because for many reasons, but just, you know, the slave trade is one of them, that the way that that is a class system, class hierarchy, as well as a racial hierarchy, and the disenfranchisement that it puts into being, even, you know, post-emancipation, Reconstruction, et cetera, it does. If it's never truly addressed and faced, the history of it as it hasn't been, then those kinds of inequalities will always persist. So for Baldwin, you know, certainly for Malcolm X, as you mentioned, the class analysis and the race analysis always have to be thought of together.
7: Yeah, and I think that's why people use the term racial capitalism.

0: been informed or developed by that household?
1: So Baldwin, as I said, Baldwin spent much of the 60s in Istanbul and directed a play there. And when he left there in 1969, he wasn't sure where to go, and he was very ill. He often felt ill when he was having sort of emotional difficulties. And his best friend, Mary Painter, and his agent at the time, Trier French, suggested he go back to St. Paul de Vence, where he had visited once. And he stayed in a hotel, and then he saw a for rent sign across the street. And it was this old pied noir, which is a white Algerian woman who was kind of, well, she was a racist. Somehow, he moved into her house and rented a room, but she, you know, she put up a dresser against his door that came to the rest of the house. She was so scared of him. They forged this unlikely friendship, as Baldwin often did in his life, actually. Baldwin was capable of connecting with people, you know, in bars and elsewhere, who were racists. And in part, he wanted to understand the way the racist mind worked. And in part, he really wanted to transform people, even on that sort of personal level with strangers. So anyway, eventually they became very close friends, almost family. He buys the house from her. He settles into this beautiful property overlooking the Mediterranean. And it's there that he really has a renaissance in the 70s, writes several works. And his lovers come visit him. His brother David comes and lives with him. Buford comes. You know, Josephine Baker comes by, Nina Simone, Miles Davis. It's like, and it becomes this incredible, in fact, in a certain point, there are so many people coming there that he has to escape back to Istanbul one summer in the 80s or elsewhere. But it really became this kind of idyllic spot. He had written to Engin Cesar earlier in his life that his dream someday was to have a home, as he wrote, by the side of the mountain and the edge of the sea. And this is what he finally had at this home, in his home in St. Paul de Vence. And, you know, at the time of his death, he was working on a play called The Welcome Table, which you just mentioned. And this was a table where people would gather from all walks of life, his friends and lovers and townspeople, and have these kinds of meaningful conversations. Toni Morrison would come over as well. And so he was working on a play that was sort of based on that. He had transformed himself into an aging blues singer, diva, Laverne. And this play was never fully put on, but it was his last sort of completed literary work, The Welcome Table.
0: And yet he died young.
1: He accomplished so much. I mean, having written this book, I'm always shocked that he died at 63, because his life had so many twists and turns, and he witnessed so many huge events in the world, and he wrote so many books that 63. But the fact of the matter is, he was very, very active up until the end. He was still writing. He was still thinking. He was writing about the Reagan years, you know. He was beginning to write about the AIDS epidemic. He was beginning to talk about it. And so it is a shame for so many reasons. But one of them is that, you know, he was writing at the end of his life. People wanted to say that he was passé, but in fact, he was writing about precisely the issues that we are, that we're dealing with now. What we think about is trans debates. He was really writing about kind of non-binary gender at that time. And he was also writing in his last nonfiction book about the Atlanta child murders. He was actually writing about the way that the media cycle, the way that it represented Black people in ways that are very relevant now for the manipulation of truth, but also the way that we are constantly desensitized to Black suffering through our phones or the suffering of people with all these images that are sent our way. He was very interested in that phenomenon, actually, in the history of racism later in his life. So he, in fact, was not passé. He was, you know, people sometimes say, well, what would Baldwin say about today? And I said, well, it's not for me to imagine, but we don't have to imagine, because he was actually writing about it, a lot of these issues, in his later work.
0: Well, it is just a terrific biography, a terrific read. Nicholas Boggs, it's just been a delight to talk with you about Baldwin, A Love Story. Thanks so much.
1: Thank you so much.
0: Nicholas Boggs has co-edited a reissue of a children's book by Baldwin and Yoran Kazak, Little Man, Little Man. And find a link to an excerpt from Baldwin, A Love Story at writersvoice.net. Next, another groundbreaking queer artist, Keith Haring. Stay tuned after this recording of Langston Hughes reading his poem, The Weary Blues.
2: One of the poems that I wrote in Harlem in the 1920s

0: is a poem called The Weary Blues. Droning a drowsy syncopated tune, rocking back and forth to a mellow croon, I heard a Negro play. Down on Lenox Avenue the other night, by the pale, dull pallor of an old gas light, he did a lazy sway. He did a lazy sway to the tune of those weary blues. With his ebony hands on each ivory key, he made that poor piano moan with melody. Oh, blues. Swaying to and fro on his rickety stool, he played that sad, raggy tune like a musical fool. Sweet blues, coming from a black man's soul. Oh, blues. In a deep song voice with a melancholy tone, I heard that Negro sing, that old piano moan. Ain't got nobody in all this world. Ain't got nobody but myself. I was going to quit my frowning and put my troubles on the shelf. Thump, thump, thump, went his foot on the floor. Played a few chords, then he sang some more. I got the weary blues and I can't be satisfied. Got the weary blues, can't be satisfied. I ain't happy no more, and I wish that I had died. Far into the night he crooned that tune. The stars went out, and so did the moon. The singer stopped playing and went to bed. While the weary blues echoed through his head, he slept like a rock or a man that's dead.
1: Langston Hughes, The Weary Blues. Welcome back to Writer's Voice. I'm Francesca Rhiannon. 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Keith Haring wanted art to belong to everybody. He drew in the New York subway, collaborated with graffiti artists, and sold t-shirts and pins at his pop shop. And for that, much of the established art world treated him with suspicion. In this excerpt from my 2024 conversation with Brad Gooch about his biography, Radiant, The Life and Line of Keith Haring, we talk about Haring's determination to break down the boundary between high art and popular culture, and the ideas behind Haring's instantly recognizable visual language. We also talk about Haring's legacy as an artist and activist and an influence on later generations who share his belief in bringing art out of elite institutions and into public life. Let's listen now. He was part of, you call it, a double art market. In other words, his public art, which he was very dedicated to. He believed in that art should be free, it should be for the people. He would even give away a lot of his art on the one hand, and then on the other hand, of course, he had a meteoric rise where his paintings would sell for tens of thousands of dollars. The reaction of the art world to him was extremely suspicious. And do you think it's because he straddled this line and they couldn't quite trust him because he was a public artist, a graffiti artist?
2: Yeah, I mean, it's certainly at that time he was, you know, crossing this boundary in so many ways that hadn't been crossed. So one is this distinction between high art and low art. Like cartoons are low art, abstract paintings are high art, and museums and galleries are about that. Diego Cortez, who was a curator I talked to a lot, who did an important show, New York New Wave, around that time, said, you know, the galleries in the 70s, like when Keith arrives in New York, were white rooms with white people drinking white wine. So it was a very kind of minimalist temperament and aesthetic. And Keith did everything that he could do to blow that system apart. And that bothered people. The other was he, as you said, he had this slogan, art for everybody. And that was really a concept that was driving him. And part of finding a way to do this, besides the subway drawings project, and after that it, you know, died out for various reasons after about 5 years, including people ripping off, because he was now famous, cutting out the drawings and, you know, taking them upstairs to sell them, which wasn't his intention. He started something called the Pop Shop, and the Pop Shop was meant to, Leo Castelli, the dealer, said that it itself was a work of art. I mean, and it was an immersive environment painted by Keith, and he sold t-shirts that he saw as prints and pins and like a new genre of art merchandise. This sort of triggered a pretty fierce reaction, surprisingly, when you read back on some of the critics of that time. They're so vehement about all this. And one of them, Robert Hughes, who was the critic at Time magazine, powerful, had really targeted Haring and Basquiat. And he would call Haring Keith Boring. And he called Basquiat Jean-Michel Basket Case. He said that Keith was a disco decorator. So there was also a kind of homophobia that was at work in people's resistance to Keith and to his art. And he was drawing these big penises, which was the kiss of death at the time. Interesting in writing the biography is how thoughtfully this young kid, Keith Haring, coming from Kutztown, was sort of putting together his ideas about art in his career. And really, taking courses at SVA that then informed his work, like semiotics. And that's where he got the idea about having your own vocabulary or your own language, which he creates. And he was also influenced by the Nova Convention, which was in the East Village in the late 70s, which was a tribute to William Burroughs. And Keith went, and it was one of the more profoundly affecting events because Burroughs had developed this idea of the cut-up, and that you would take language and you would cut it up on the page, and then you would get, by chance, randomly, a different story being told. Keith then started doing this with his figures, and the same was true. So he said, I mean, if you have two babies crawling after a dog, is different than a barking dog crawling after one baby or something like that. So it depends how you arrange. So he would arrange and rearrange in some ways, but they were also like comic strips. So the comic strips, the likes of which no one had quite seen, but still familiar from that format. And just that your medium would resemble a comic strip. I mean, all this was Keith's desire to communicate. And he also said in an early journal, while he was still at School of Visual Arts, the message is the message. So sort of putting aside Marshall McLuhan, the medium is the message. Keith wasn't at all an ironic artist. He wasn't an artist of surface. And he was very interested in finding a way to communicate and communicate on these different levels that would include. So how do you include kids, and how do you include different socioeconomic backgrounds? How do you include the art people and the business people? And that was his mission, I think.
1: This is Writer's Voice, and I'm Francesca Rhiannon. Our guest today is Brad Gooch, author of the definitive new biography, Radiant: The Life and Line of Keith Haring. And he also had very deep relationships with Black and Latino graffiti artists, street kids, like LA2. You tell a great story in which, tell us who LA2 was and a great story about him. This was a kid who was still in high school, maybe even middle, not quite middle school. I think he was like maybe 14 or 15.
2: Yeah, he was 15 when he met him. So, yeah, I mean, LA2, Keith moves to the even lower east side at a certain point to Broome Street near Soho. And he's seeing around him all of, as I said, at that time on the subways, it was a high moment of the wild style of graffiti. So these subway cars were covered with big bubble lettering and all these kind of bright colors, yet de Kooning kind of scale, which Keith admired. He would just, instead of taking the subway, he would sit there on a bench and watch the trains go through. He, on the street, he keeps seeing this tag, which is the signature of a graffiti graffiti artist, which was LA too, and kept wanting to find out who he was and admired him. At one point, then Keith is invited to, when they're having a group of artists paint the courtyard playground of a public school, and someone there knows LA too, and it's this someone, it's a kid, Angel Ortiz, who lived in the project nearby, and eventually brings their intermediary brings LA to meet Keith. Keith invites him to the studio at a certain point and asks him, he still at first doesn't believe, are you really LA too? And he has him draw paint on a surface, and then Keith starts kind of drawing around it. So they do a collaborative work in that way. And then he needs to go and have dinner with LA2's mom, because they divide the money on these works that they've done together, that Keith sold one for $1,200, I think. So she was sort of suspicious, since there was drug money going around, and what was her 16-year-old doing with this cash? And you know, eventually it leads to, over a couple of years, Keith and LA2 doing a lot of work, sculptures together, paintings together. When he has his first show at the Tony Schifrazzi Gallery, LA2 and Keith have a basement, a black lit kind of display of all this work in the basement. Keith takes him with him to Tokyo. And they do varying kind of collaborative works. So he, you know, he had these connections, and he was very enthralled, especially with, you know, Black and Puerto Rican culture, I would say. And this had an erotic component too. I mean, his first boyfriend, Juan DuBose, was a Black DJ. His second boyfriend, Juan Rivera, was Puerto Rican. And Keith was very interested. I mean, I get asked the question about whether this was ripping off this, you know, different cultures and people. But it seemed more that he really desired to be part of that community. And he actually loved going and having dinner with Juan DuBose's family, or going to Harlem for Thanksgiving. And at some points it becomes a little too enthusiastic and naive. Keith writes at a certain point that I'm not really white inside, which is, you know, so there's a naivete to it, and there's a, we would now say, a, you know, blinkered attitude towards his own entitlement. But it wasn't particularly conniving or mean. It just seemed to be part of his enthusiasms, and Keith was all about following his enthusiasms in an obsessive way, and he had been since he was a kid.
1: Now, I know you have to go soon, so I was really struck that there's a poignant vignette that you have at the end of the book. It's on the last full day of Keith Haring's life, when a friend tells him that he will do everything to see that Haring's legacy lasts. So I wonder if you could talk about Keith Haring's legacy, because so much of what he did is still absolutely relevant today. I mean, police brutality, and, you know, it's maybe not AIDS, but now it is, you know, health disparities, and Ronald Reagan you can supplant with Donald Trump. So tell us about his legacy and what he means for us today.
2: Yes, we need him. I mean, partly his legacy is there because he set it up. The part, and that I'm thinking of, that he set up a foundation. So very young, 28 years old, facing his own death, he set up a foundation, put up a board of directors, and assigned them, I mean, in certain way, you know, to protect his own work and legacy, but also to be this charitable organization that would give away money, especially to issues involving AIDS and young people. And that foundation has now given over given away over $43 million. So there's a way in which he set up a special kind of legacy for himself. And it says a lot about him. Other artists weren't setting up that kind of foundation. Also, he was taken up by a second generation of artists, and that's something that can't really be forced, I think. And I'm thinking of Kaws, Banksy, Shepard Fairey, and these were all artists who were, you know, activists and also interested in hitting the wider public with their work, and therefore with licensing and things. So I think in the same way that Herring had come to New York and looked at Andy Warhol as a kind of template and hero for what he wanted to do, you get now this other generation. There are a lot of young artists who look at Herring that way. Also, I spoke to, and it's in the end of this interview, at the end of the book, to Ann Temkin, who's the chief curator of painting and sculpture at MoMA. And she kind of apologized to me for the institution. I mean, while Keith was alive, no museum in America showed his work. MoMA didn't show his work. And they didn't buy work. So they kind of missed that moment. But she said, again, she felt the part of it was that it was certain radical artwork. It can take 30 years before people can really see what it is. And that happened with Monet's water lilies, happened with the abstract expressionist painters. And she felt, you know, Keith is kind of at that 30-year mark. And especially when you see the work in museums, you see that it's kind of enduring power separated from all of the 80s clubs and the music and the general confetti of it all. Especially now that it does seem very familiar that you have artists who are interested in have Keith Herring missions of democratizing art, of creating their own kind of personal, original language and vocabulary, of working on any available surface, and certainly of activism and creating community. And this feeling, Keith's time felt distressing to them and to the Club 57 crowd, and New York could be difficult, and the politics was repressive, and yet they still act it out. And I think that we feel in a similarly stressful moment. And, you know, it's helpful to have not Keith Herring himself, then this sort of Keith Herring spirit alive. So that, I mean, he seems more than ever one of us. I mean, I think his work makes even more sense now than it made in the 80s.
1: Brad Gooch talking with me in 2024 about his biography of Keith Herring, Radiant. 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I'm Francesca Rhiannon.

0: Hey, y'all. You can enjoy a whale of a meal at Moby Dick's restaurant in Wellfleet on Friday, September 18, when a portion of the day's profits will support the Fleet Fund. The Fleet Fund is an organization dedicated to helping Wellfleet residents who need assistance when some unexpected event or difficulty brings them to a place of serious financial hardship. 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

0: 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Today, we ask a question that speaks directly to our time. How can we be in right relationship with technology to maximize benefits and reduce potential harm? In a world where our attention is increasingly on our devices, from the moment we wake until we fall asleep, many of us sense that something precious is being lost. We long for deeper connection, greater presence, and a more authentic relationship with ourselves and those we love. Shannon Algio, an American and Irish writer, psychotherapist, researcher, and poet, is the author of The Power in Your Hands: Liberate Yourself from Attachment to Technology. He has spoken at the Museum of Contemporary Art and the United Nations. He was named one of the 35 under 35 in wellness to watch. He is on faculty at the Esalen Institute and the Kripalu Center and leads digital liberation programs around the world that support people in reclaiming their humanity, creativity, and attention in the digital age. Join us for the next hour as we explore how both accountability and grace can play a role in examining our attachment to our devices. I'm your host, Travis Glenn Sabera. Welcome to New Dimensions. And a warm welcome to you, Shannon.
1: Thank you so much for having me, Travis. It's such a pleasure to be here with you today. And thank you to everyone who's listening right now.
0: Beautiful. So, Shannon, you begin your exploration of the relationship of our attachment responses to habits of technology by declaring outright that you don't have all the answers. And instead, you become fascinated by the questions that these times ask of us. So I was immediately drawn into this declaration, and I'm wondering what your personal questions were or experiences that urgently called you to write this book.
1: Yeah, thank you so much for that question. And I think it really highlights the gravity and the magnitude of this societal addiction or this technological age of digitization that we're all living in is how do I ask better questions that foster my curiosity and tend to what I am wondering? It's one of the interesting things about artificial intelligence is one thing I have wondered is what happens to wondering when we can just ask and get a large language response? And what happens to curiosity? What happens to wondering? And that's really how I approached this book, was with this question of, is it possible for me to be in right relationship with technology? Am I addicted to it? Is this an addiction? What is the cost on my psyche that I am spending 5, 6, 7, 8 hours a day? The average smartphone user spends the equivalent of 61 to 80 days per year on their device. If you live to 77, you might spend 12 to 13 years of your life. And that could feel like a real, like, kind of weight. And I think there is a weight to that. But to me, there's also a great inspiration of, wait a second, that is human attention, human power, human care, human connection, creativity. There's so much potential in who we can become when we reclaim the power in our hands. And so I just started to get really curious about can I change my relationship with technology? Is it even possible, or am I just too far gone? And if so, how? Because I am still alive. You know, we get one, as Mary Oliver calls it, one wild and precious life. And that to me is an opportunity to reclaim. And that has been the great inquiry of this book is not perfectionism, not full disconnection from technology. I'm not anti-technology, but what is it like to lift up the pro-human values that got us here and remember that technology is new to humanity and we have hundreds of thousands of years of ancestral wisdom and embodied wisdom that lives within our cells. And we can't forget that.
0: I think that point there that you're not anti-technology is so important to also baseline this conversation. Because we are looking at something important, we're looking at something that is distracting. We may be looking at something we feel shame about, but we also want to honor that we're not here to demonize it either while we're creating right relationship. And you take an amazing approach by looking at our attachment responses as a baseline to maybe predict what we might come to when we start using our phones, using the apps. One of the things that really stuck out for me in the book was putting together the notion that our attachment responses might be a predictor of what our relationship to technology might become and where we can start investigating what this path might be for us. And I'm wondering if you can elaborate a little more for our listeners what the four traditional attachment responses are.
1: Yes, this was such an important and deepening part of my research and study and my own inquiry into my attachment relationship to my smartphone. Because I started to wonder as I was learning more and more about attachment theory in my clinical psychology studies, am I in an attachment relationship with my phone? Because the more I learn about attachment, the more I'm seeing how I am seeking to feel seen, soothed, safe, and secure through relating to my device. And what is that doing to my attachment system? So to back up and answer your question, so attachment theory is this understanding, psychological understanding, that we have this social, evolutionary and biological response as infants, as young people, but this also extends into our adulthood, to attach to our caregivers, or in adulthood, our primary partners and close loved ones, in order to feel a sense of relational safety and security. And if we have that relational experience when we're young, we start to internalize a sense of an ability to self-soothe, to see myself, to soothe myself, to remind myself that I'm safe, and ultimately to have this resource around me, this weaving of security. I can reach to it relationally, and I can experience it internally.
0: Based on what our caregivers gave us and created the environment with us.
1: Exactly.
0: Okay.
1: Exactly, yes. And that's the formative part of this experience. And so when I was studying this, I really connect so deeply to the incredible Nikki Myers, the founder of the yoga of 12-step recovery. She defines addiction as the disease of the lost self. And Nikki says that anytime I reach outside of myself for something that can only be sourced from the inside, I risk forming an addictive relationship with whatever that thing is. And so then I started to wonder, the disease of the lost self, I do feel like there's this fragmentation or this lostness in relationship to my phone and the amount of time I spend scrolling and looking outside of myself at what other people are doing and comparing myself unintentionally just by looking at other people's lives on social media, what everyone else is up to. There's this losing of the present moment in my own direct experience in my own embodied life. And then I found this research by Dr. Philip Flores, who published this study called Addiction as an Attachment Disorder. And this was really groundbreaking for my understanding of all addictions are misguided attempts to feel whole, whole. And so when we have attachment wounding or rupture, there can be, especially in our formative years, or if we have experienced trauma in adulthood, relational trauma, that can create this hole, this hole in the center of the self, this vacuum of self-assuredness, this vacuum of self-mattering. And then that's where the birthplace of the addictive tendency comes from, is let me reach for something outside of myself to feel whole, WHOLE.
0: Yes.
1: And that is where these attachment styles. So there are many studies now. There's been a meta-analysis of over 11,000 cases that now links. Clearly, there is correlation between people who suffer from insecure attachment styles, anxious, avoidant, or disorganized, which we can define, and compulsive or problematic smartphone use. So if you have relational rupture or wounding or even trauma, you are more likely, the research shows, to develop a compulsive or problematic relationship with your phone that's acting as a surrogate attachment figure to meet those unmet needs. And I think that this is groundbreaking for us to be talking about.
0: It is fantastic.
1: It deepens us into a more relational and human understanding. This isn't just about dopamine and behavioral addiction, although that is definitely happening too. This is about relationship and humanity and rehumanization. And the more that we can remember and practice reaching towards each other as we are being entrained to reach for our phones by technology companies who do not have the best interests of humanity at heart. They are not evil. I don't believe they're evil, but they're playing in a capitalistic system that has certain end game goals.
0: That's right.
1: And so it's up to us to understand what's happening in our own bodies and in our relational fields and tend to our humanity.
0: Could we name the fourth response just to hold them all together for our listeners?
1: Yes. Yes. Okay. Thank you, Travis Glenn. So we've got anxious and we've got the opposite side of that coin, which is avoidant.
0: Okay.
1: And we've got disorganized, which is often a style of anxiety and avoidance that comes from high volatility or even abusive homes. And then there's secure. And in the book, and you mentioned this when we were speaking earlier, that so I wanted to talk about attachment styles as attachment responses, because our attachment systems are responsive, mm-hmm. which means they are not fixed. The way that we relate to other people, and this was a real big gap in my own understanding of secure attachment. I couldn't quite wrap my head around secure attachment as I work to kind of repair some of my own insecurity and anxious responses.
0: Okay.
1: What I learned through writing this book, I actually, in one of the first drafts, I wrote about secure attachment incorrectly. And one of my colleagues had to kind of show me where I was missing it in my own understanding. Secure attachment means that I can reach for support from people in my life who I'm deeply connected with. I can reach interpersonally for co-regulation and say, can you help me in this moment feel seen, safe, soothed, and secure? But secure attachment also means that when that person is not available because they're in their own experience or maybe they've got something else going on, I also have the ability to self-regulate internally and resource from within. And so attachment is this dynamic system that is both relational and internal. And I think that defies some of our individualistic modeling of
0: yes.
1: the Western mind.
0: This is so exciting to advance the nomenclature around attachment work. And it makes me think, as you're describing this, the actual, well, one of the moments in child development of rapprochement, of practicing, that the individual, the child, is taking risk to be individuated in the world, but only completely because they're looking back and they know perhaps the caregiver is helicoptering and watching and making sure nothing's going to happen. And so I'm thinking about, you know, you go to some of the playgrounds now and the kids are on the jungle gyms or doing that, but the caregiver's back at the stroller or the bench on their phones. And so if the child's looking back for that, can I do this on my own? Are you still with me? They're not having that facial connection, that eye contact. that the caregiver is actually there for the appropriate phase of development that this requires. And what are your thoughts about that?
1: Oh my gosh, my body response is I'm having goosebumps right now as you're talking. And this is so essential, the technology of the human face. Our brains developed, the human brain has been developing for up to 2 million years, but definitely hundreds of thousands of years. And it's been developing, it developed to crave facial expression, tone of voice, and body language. We are relational beings. We are a social species, and we look to each other. I look. There was one time where I was in Los Angeles, where I used to live, and I was walking around the LA River, and I heard this big, loud boom, and my head went to a really dark place. I was like, got instantly, my system became dysregulated and went into fight or flight. And the first thing I did was I looked at the other bodies, the other human bodies around me, to see if they were panicking too. And they weren't. They were relaxed and going about their conversations and going about their day. And that looking to the other beings around me to see what their nervous systems were experiencing instantaneously soothed me.
0: Co-regulation right there.
1: And so to understand how much technology, I love using the word technology to describe the human development that's been happening for so long. The technology of storytelling carried through the human voice, the technology of facial expression to be able to see the humanity on another person's face, of body language to communicate. This is absolutely essential throughout the whole of our lives, but especially for young developing minds who are looking to mommy, daddy, parent, do you see me? And for that child to have an experience, you know, if it happens a couple times, it's not a big deal, but if there's this ongoing, enduring experience of going to look to mom or dad, and they're in another dimension on their phone, kind of absent or disconnected and not even aware that that moment is happening, that has an attachment impact.
0: Shannon, it is so clear that you care about this mission and that you care that we are having our personal inquiry into our own relationship with these devices. And, you know, we can go back and forth calling it technology or smartphone to name what's in the room, and even smartphone go to apps. And so what I was wondering after reading some of your stories, and there's two places we could go here with your own personal journey as your language, you said a recovering influencer. And I thought that was so great and vulnerable. And so that's one part I want to hear more about, what this was for you and your own recognition of the need for this. And I don't know if this was in parallel with the Mona Lisa story. Of that experience too. But can you reveal a little bit more of that for us?
1: Yeah. I noticed when I was in my 20s, I started a podcast, and that podcast, Soul Feed, very quickly became a worldwide experience where people were downloading it all over the world. And I got to interview Deepak Chopra in his office and Marianne Williamson and Sean Korn and the first Ugandan Nobel Peace Prize nominee, Victor Ochin. And I experienced this taste of fame. I wouldn't call it like actual fame, but I got to get a flavor of that experience of like, of people projecting something onto me and feeling a sense of resonance with my work. And for the Catholic schoolboy in me, the effeminate, queer little boy who was bullied, this was an attachment-related compensation of, oh my gosh, I'm seen, I'm loved, I am celebrated. People want to be close to me. They want to know me. I even had the experience of someone coming up to me at a grocery store. Oh my God, you're Shannon Algio. And I just remember like my brain couldn't like compute
0: Right.
1: wait, who, me? Like, wait, what? And at that time, Instagram was on the rise, and I started to document my life, and I started to tell my story. I would be on the train in New York City, and I would feel this wind of inspiration come through me, and I would just grab my phone and start thumbing out a kind of mini blog in an Instagram caption. And Instagram became this platform and this medium through which I could express myself and be seen by a larger group of people. And at the time, you know, this was the early days of the algorithm. It was even pre-algorithm, where people just followed you and they saw your posts in like a timeline order.
0: Right.
1: And so there was kind of this, it was nice. It was a nice place to be. And it had a psychological function for me in my 20s. And I think it's so important to talk about the shadow and the light of technology and documenting one's life. And for me at that time, I gained a lot of confidence. I found my voice. I put myself out there. I built a sense of self-assuredness
0: Yes.
1: through community reflection and through using my voice. And I came to experience the shadow of that, the addictive qualities of it, because when there is a hole, HOLE, in the center of the self, a diminished sense of self, it becomes so easy to feel whole, WHOLE, through posting something online or getting likes or getting approval from the outside, and then to slowly become attached to receiving that in
0: Right.
1: order to feel like a whole person. And I really felt that, you know, when I went back to school to become a therapist after my first book came out, I really stepped away from the limelight, from the public persona.
0: Okay, from the extroverted part, the seeing, the witnessing, being known by people you don't know.
1: Exactly.
0: Yeah.
1: I was like, okay, I've experienced that. I see the value and the meaning in it, but I also see the kind of like the bottomlessness pit of it. Like it's just this never-ending source of reaching. And I started to become really inspired to work with fewer people in a really deep, meaningful way, which is what inspired me to
0: Fascinating,
1: become a therapist.
0: fascinating journey. I don't hear too many people taking that route. Going from the big, their bigger platform to the quieter offerings, the more relational, I'm assuming, the actual in-person experiences.
1: It was a soul calling. I needed
0: Yeah.
1: to deepen and round out my experience, and I craved deeper in-person, long-term connection. And I kind of forewent. I kind of let go of this digital persona. I lost the luster and the kind of sparkle of the digital persona and the e-persona. And I, so to kind of bring in what you asked about the Mona Lisa,
0: Yes.
1: when I went to the Louvre in Paris, I went to see the Mona Lisa for the first time a few summers ago. And I was so excited to like, oh my gosh, like the Mona Lisa, like how's she doing?
0: Absolutely.
1: How's she look over there? Like how's she
0: What's she
1: holding
0: been up
1: up?
0: to?
1: Yeah, exactly. Like gotta have tea at least. And she is doing well. However, she it, so I walk into the room where the Mona Lisa smiles, and I have been deep in this research now for a year and a half, 2 years at this point. So I've definitely lost my luster with like online, you know, social media promotion. Not that I don't engage in it at all, but I just really kind of see it more soberly at this point. And I walk in, and everyone has their phones up in their hands, and it are like snapping photos of the Mona Lisa. And I'm like, wait, this is how people are taking in the art? And I got really judgmental and And then I kind of got committed to, I'm not going to give in to this collective hysteria, this collective way of seeing through our phones, seeing through capturing. I
0: You were
1: kind of
0: aware of this happening. You were
1: aware.
0: above it in the
1: Yeah,
0: moment,
1: exactly. I
0: or
1: know.
0: so you thought.
1: I wanted to be. I
0: Yeah.
1: wanted to be above it. I at least wanted to challenge myself to have a different experience than the one I was
0: Yeah.
1: seeing play out. And so I challenged myself. There's a huge clump of people, huge, like maybe 100 or more people. And I'm waiting in the back, and you're kind of nudging yourself forward slowly in a really tight crowd clump. And then I'm in the middle, and everyone's got their arms up and their phones. And when people are on their phones, they're not connecting with each other or even aware of like their elbows or who's around them. So that's an interesting part of it too. There's kind of a sadness to being the one who's keeping my phone in my pocket
0: Right.
1: while everyone else is on their phones. And I was mad. I was like, why are people doing this? I wanted to like yell out loud. And so I finally got to the front of this clump, and I just stood there and I said, I'm going to take this in with my own eyes and notice the Mona Lisa and notice her details and the rolling dark hills that I had never seen before behind her. And I started to feel guilty because I was kind of taking up this prime spot. People were taking selfies with their backs turned to her. And I kind of laughed, and I tell the story in the book because after I had my self-righteous moment of being better than everyone else, I went to the back and I took a photo of her too.
0: None of us are immune. Thank you for sharing that. I'm speaking with Shannon Algio, author of The Power in Your Hands: Liberate Yourself from Attachment to Technology. 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
1: I'm speaking with Shannon Algio, author of The Power in Your Hands. We looked a little bit at Shannon's own journey of being at the top of the game in the emerging podcast world in his 20s. And I'm reminded of actually another Irish poet, Paul Hewson, who acknowledges his own desire to be seen in these parasocial relationships and his own recognition that the ego is not the enemy. And what I loved in your book about this is that you're very kind to this drive to be seen. You treated yourself with kindness, and we're not here to bring shame for those of us who are still looking for these relational aspects online either. And I just was so touched by the compassion in which you offered your own self-examination of the journey through these appropriate developments.
2: Yeah, that was essential and strategic, because research shows that shame isolates us and entrenches us in our addictive behaviors as we self-isolate. And so compassion and self-love and this practice of accountability and grace. Together we practice accountability, which means I count, my actions matter, my presence matters, my time matters, and what I give my attention and my time to. And we need to have so much grace for ourselves as we explore liberating ourselves from this societal addiction that all human beings are struggling with, regardless of our attachment histories and attachment styles. So yeah, just bringing in a non-perfectionistic, experimental, and play-based inquiry into how can I wiggle free from this? And even if it's just for 2 hours on one day of 1 week, I can make little changes that can make a lasting impact in how I'm tending to this problem over the course of the months of my life, the years, and the whole of my time here on this planet.
1: Beautiful. Yeah, and you offer so many reflective tools for this remembering. And I'm wondering for our listeners, if there's a first step that maybe you can offer something to examine whether we have a compulsive relationship with our phones or not. Like, what are some of the earliest signs someone might tune into with themselves to recognize this and say, let me start investigating this?
2: Yeah. So in the book itself, there is Dr. David Greenfield's smartphone compulsion test, which is a series of 15 yes or no questions just to kind of check in, like, how is my relationship with my smartphone? You can also look at your screen time and just kind of check in with what that looks like. What are the apps? And I would just pose this question to all listeners right now. What are the apps that you already know? You don't even have to look at your screen time to know this. You know that when you open your phone, you click them. Is it a social media app? Is it a messaging app? Is it a news app? Is it your email? And just noticing, and one of the things that I did to practice liberation and practice setting boundaries, something that we might talk about creating friction in order to reclaim my attentional agency and sense of choice in my relationship.
1: Let's unpack that term. What do you mean by creating friction?
2: Yes, friction is essential for creating consensual relationship with technology, because these apps have been designed by behavioral psychologists to be as frictionless as possible so that we can easily open our phones, click them, and just kind of get pulled into something interesting, fascinating, or consuming. And so that's their intentions. Their intentions are to sustain our attention. Our attention is so valuable that there are groups of people, including psychologists studying this, who are referring to what is happening to humanity right now as attention fracking, where these technology companies are mining for attention. So we can leverage friction to create barriers between ourselves and these compulsive, you know, addictive apps that are designed to be compulsive. And one of the things that you can do is install an app blocker for a certain period of time a day. When I was writing The Power in Your Hands,

0: Action, though, even the title of it wasn't what I was expecting the title to be, but it's so perfect that it's acts of remembrance. And so these are conscious activities because if we're lessening an addiction in our lives, we do have to replace it with something both meaningful internally, but also externally to occupy our time and our hands. So I'm just wondering what some of these acts of remembrance might be to draw our listeners' attention to.
1: Yes, yeah, I love thinking about the word remembering. To remember in the context of dismembering, what pulls us apart and fragments our attention and our souls, our psyches, and what helps us to reclaim and integrate and remember. And section two of the book is called Remembering. Because I wanted to invite readers through this process that you are describing. Neuroscience shows us that in order to change a neural pathway, in order to rewire a neural pathway, we must first interrupt the knee-jerk habit, and then we must replace it with something else. And if we repeat that over and over and over again, we're going to create a new path of least resistance in our brain. So what was frictionful will become frictionless. And so we want to make attending to what we actually care about frictionless.
0: So that we're not actually reaching for the phone that isn't actually there.
1: Yes. Yeah. And I've experienced just that during times where I go without my phone or I leave my house for a few hours without my phone, where my hand, I wrote a poem about this that opens the book. My hand grabs for my pocket because there's this phantom limb, there's this phantom phone, there's this embodied neural pathway that is continuing to try to grab for that thing. And so the chapters of section two of the book, I kind of refer to them as an album of music. We explore poetry therapy and into the woods ecotherapy practices and reigniting the artistic spark of the inner child.
0: And for me, the biggest part of this is the part where you talk about into the woods, your love and your nourishment of nature again. And so let's hit that because I think this is just one of the most important tracks on the album.
1: Yes, and I would love to read a quote from that chapter, if that's all right.
0: Please do.
1: Yeah, I want to honor Mon Cán McGann, the Irish ancestor who just passed this year. He's a beloved Irish poet and writer. And he writes, and his work really inspired this chapter, Into the Woods, because I wrote this chapter in Ireland by a river. I was living near a forest by the river in this tiny little town. Mon Cán McGann writes in his book, Listen to the Land Speak. Our ancestors lived in a unique and complex society that was inspired by nature and centered upon esteemed poets, seers, monks, healers, and wise women, all of whom were deeply connected to the land around them. This relationship to the cycles of the natural world, from which we are increasingly dissociated, was the animating force of their lives. And this was such an essential chapter for me to write because this has been a through line of a resource that has buoyed me. Perhaps this is the most important practice in my life that supports me to get offline, is going into the natural world without my phone whenever possible and just feeling my feet touch and kiss the earth and taking in the green of the landscape, the fresh air. And being in not an extractive relationship with nature, but a reciprocal and attuned one, where I am remembering what Dr. Dan Siegel, the neuropsychiatrist from UCLA, speaks about, this intra-connection. We all need to be bigger than the self. Transcending the self is an essential part of the human experience, and the phone-based life degrades that ability to connect with others in our human sphere, but it also impacts and diminishes our connection

0: to the ecology. And so developing a kinship with nature has been an essential part of the human experience that we, I believe, must continue to foster in order to change our relationship to technology.
1: And as I hear this word, the reciprocal relationship, it reminds me, we had a New Dimensions guest, Mark Coleman, who does retreats in nature as well, and invites us to use all of our five senses, including smell and tactile, wind on the face, and to be alert to this. And so to build on what you're saying, it's like technology doesn't invite all five senses to participate with it. It doesn't need our face so much, maybe our eyes, but the other ways that we are human do get to be experienced in nature, as you're pointing to, in the woods.
0: Yes, I think about how we're tapping glass instead of touching grass.
1: Nice. Yes.
0: And that is that tactile touch. And the practice in the book, since in that chapter, Sensory Walk with the Wild, is this engagement on a walk in nature with the five senses to really like attune to Dan Siegel's Wheel of Awareness starts with the five senses, that our relationship to the external world comes to us through these five senses, and fostering and connecting to them and working with them is so essential to being alive.
1: I can feel how you light up just imagining this, even though we're here on the podcast in the studio. You are alive as you convey this. And that's another one of your terms, I think, window of presence. And that's what I'm pointing to, that this is supporting and nourishing and strengthening, and that I feel with you right now is your window of presence.
0: The window of presence is this take on the window of tolerance. Because I wonder, what does it take to not just tolerate reality, but to be present with it? And when we've experienced relational rupture, there's this diminishment of the inner child or even our own childhood experience of secure attachment. And so we are all tasked in a great age of human history where so much transformation is underway in a very short amount of time. We are tasked with all processing quite a bit of collective and personal trauma that threatens our secure attachment, all of us, I think, to some degree.
1: That may be accumulating because of the time we're spending on screens and not with each other.
0: Totally. The resource of interpersonal connection has been severely impacted by the degree to which we have all gone online to find each other instead of knocking on the neighbor's door.
1: Yeah. And in addition to being back out in nature, another act of remembrance that you offer is about supporting the inner child and its acts of creativity as well. And so I'm wondering if there's a starting point for our listeners to be able to return to this understanding they may have had in their younger selves that may have gotten lost with all the touching glass instead of grass.
0: This has been the heartbeat of my healing process and this reintegration, this remembering body, mind, spirit, is reclaiming the inner artist as an act of advocacy to heal the inner child and to use a creative process, to engage in a creative process to care for the inner child and the inner artist. That the inner artist and the inner child are, maybe they're the same, or they're buddies, or they're like cousins who love each other, but they're so closely associated, the inner child and the inner artist. And this is perhaps my favorite chapter in the book. I think I opened the chapter by saying that, is reignite your artistic spark. Because in order to access and remember and reclaim the power in your hands, I think we need something really powerful other than our phones to attend to care for, to love and nurture and grow. And it's probably why I have so many parents who are drawn to my work and who come to the retreats that we do at the Esalen Institute, because parents are caring for their young children and they want to create cultures in their homes that are rehumanized, that aren't dominated by digitization. So whether it's a living being or an animal or a creative project, I think it's so important for us to identify. It could be pottery or learning guitar, it could be painting, it could be writing a book, but to care for something and to devote yourself to a creative endeavor is healing the inner child that maybe felt insecure or feels like they're not enough from spending all this time on social media.
1: This makes me so excited for what you're offering because that was one of the things I was wondering. Are parents seeking you out? Are parents coming to you in either of your offerings as a guide of wondering, maybe they're not knowing how to look at it this way through attachment theory, but to say, how can I actually offer a more secure environment for my child as well in the age of digital seduction? And so I'm actually, this makes me think of another offering. David J. Wallen, who writes often about attachment theory, one of his other books is called Mapping the Terrain of the Heart. So he really does come into this notion of what these parents are perhaps seeking, and that is developing a secure base to start the grounding based on that. And again, Shannon, they're doing it in a community with you. And that's something else I'm wondering if you could address, because you do reference language and morality in the idea of it takes a village, but the act of community in order to keep building this secure base seems so important.
0: My former therapist, I remember he shared with me once at a training that he was doing that the teacher of the training, and I don't know the name right now, but the teacher shared that the human infant comes into the world craving 30 sets of eyes at birth, a village, a tribe. And in our society, it's often, maybe like one or two or three or four, but it just kind of speaks to the village and the community and the tribe, how social our species is and is meant to be. And I write in the acknowledgments for the book that most authors would agree it takes a village to write a book. It took many villages to write this one. And part of my process in writing this book was leaning on my community in different ways for a warm meal or a place to sleep or just love and encouragement, conversation and belief in me.
1: I love how you weave the stories of writing this book, your travels and journeys across Europe and the different places you stayed and encounters, as what you're talking about is being supportive of your process. And instead of what we hear most writers doing, consciously isolating, protecting their time, you are walking the walk here and you consciously sought community as an act of support and relationship for bringing your gift to the world.
0: And that's my replacement that I brought in. I knew if I isolated, that would just entrench my time on my phone. So I did this experiment of going to Europe for 6 to 8 months and actually creating a lot of real life noise around me. I stayed at an artist residency chateau in France. I stayed with a couple friends. I had a lot of real life happening around me. And I always thought before, when I wrote my first book, I needed quiet and isolation, solitude and ermitage. But actually, I chose the real life noise instead of the digital noise to help me. I like community, help me get offline, help me write this book. And they sure did.
1: Were you as explicit as you were just now in asking that of them, that this is what you're seeking and seeking to move away from and how they can be supportive to you? Or was this just a quiet intention that you were holding?
0: I think it was both at different times. It was implicit just in the fact of I was co-living with a friend or living in a chateau with other creators and artists. So it was just what was happening. And I definitely shared it with people at times that was a part of a meaningful part of my process, because I was actually writing this book while simultaneously overcoming my own tech addiction in order to write it. So the book itself carries this transmission of me getting free, not on a perfect journey, but on a meaningful one, and one that made a difference.
1: And one of the ways we know can be so helpful, whatever we're wanting to move away from and towards, you spoke of this, is getting outside of ourselves and actually even helping others. So as others were helping you in these communities, I'm making the assumption that you were also there for them, supporting whatever moment in their journey they were. And so there's the flow state. There's the reciprocity of either nature or human relationships, is it is multidirectional.
0: Absolutely. Reciprocity, exchange, meaning. And to go back to something you said earlier about parents, parents do often come to me with questions. And I think it's just so essential to witness their process for me as a researcher, as a human, because parents are leaders. They're leaders of this microculture that they're fostering. They are on the ground and they get it. It's not theoretical to parents. It is immediately applied and relational.
1: Are parents asking, how can I change my kids? Or are they asking, what can I do to change? What's the main question that they bring you?
0: They're right in that doorway that you just described. They are, and actually it is the parents who I have worked with who shaped this book and its structure. So a third of the book is reckoning, because parents are looking for information to give them context so that they can speak to their very savvy teens and preteens about this issue. So they want research, they want like the proof is in the pudding kind of data, but they also want section 2 and section 3 of the book, remembering and reclaiming, so that they can do experiments with their own family. Like, let's do an offline day. Are they going to get their kid off YouTube for the rest of time? No, probably not. But they can do something together and create an experience that will be formative for that child when they look back 10 years from now. And that's what parents are coming for. How do I model good behavior? And how do I share that with my child while they're still in my house?
1: And some of the developmental tasks of the adolescent years is to create their new separation from their parents, to show that we're different. So apps are certainly a way of doing that. Even if the parents are on Facebook, well, we don't do Facebook, we do TikTok. And so that we have to honor the need to differentiate and to rebel. And even if we're not there thinking, oh, rolling our eyes at mom for wanting to do this, it gets in there. They know that there's a container, even if part of that task is to rebel against it in the moment.
0: Absolutely. Yes. Yes. And the reward might not come for many years, but even those experiences of going offline in nature or doing a morning offline as a family, then your child and you can experience what that feels like in your body. And even if it's hard, and even if it brings up anxiety or distress, there is something that we learn when we have the capacity to go offline. It's kind of radical how radical it is to even suggest that we go offline when we all, our ancestors, and even 20 years ago, we all were more offline. It was so normal. And that is why this issue is so hard to talk about, and to do something differently around it is because of how normalized digitization has become.
1: And even the means of probably people experiencing this dialogue is through Wi-Fi.
0: And we are recording, right?
1: All of this.
0: It is both.
1: This is full circle again, that we're not here to demonize technology. We're here to take a look at our relationship to it and with it and our behavior, and to make sure that we're not creating too much grief or suffering in what these habits might be for us.
0: So well said, Travis Glenn. So well said. It is looking at the impact, not turning away from it completely, but soberly understanding how it's impacting our humanity, our bodies, our psychology, and our relationships.
1: I've been speaking with Shannon Algio, author of The Power in Your Hands: Liberate Yourself from Attachment to Technology. 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I'm Travis Glenn Sibera. 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

It's time for Spiritual Awakening Radio. My name is James Bean. Each week at this time, I explore the world of spirituality, comparative religion, interfaith studies, world scriptures, sacred texts, and other books, East and West. Welcome to Spiritual Awakening Radio. On today's program, teachings and poetry of St. Tulsi Sahib of Hathras, India, Baba Devi Sahib of Moradabad, India, and Huzur Maharaj Raisalagram Bahadur of Agra, the city made famous for being the location of one of the great wonders of the world, the Taj Mahal. I'll share with you some rare passages from those teachers, and I also plan on sharing a passage from an unknown gospel called Oxyrhynchus 840, a technical name for this unknown scrap of a few pages, I guess, from some ancient gospel. And the title of the gospel is not included in this particular scrap of papyrus, so it's an unknown text, but it has a very beautiful parable in it. I begin the program by sharing this parable from Oxyrhynchus 840 and from the life and teachings of Sant Tulsi Sahib of Hathras, India. I put these two stories together because they fit rather nicely. Both are very egalitarian, arguing in favor of the rights of disciples to not be discriminated against. Purity comes from within and is not bestowed by institutions, Brahmins, or Pharisees. Once a Brahmin, while bathing in the Ganges River, was asking a Sudra, a member of the untouchable caste, to move off, lest his touch might pollute him. Tulsi Sahib noticed this and said, "Yours, sir, is a very strange scriptural regulation. If the Ganges River is so pure on account of her origin from Vishnu's feet, why should a Sudra, who has sprung up from the self-same feet, be so impure?" Isn't that wonderful? Why should this person, who is categorized as being member of a lower caste, a member of the untouchables, he comes from God too, just like you, why discriminate? This story of Tulsi Sahib on the theme of ritual versus real spiritual purity from within reminds me of this delightful account recorded in an unknown gospel written in Greek, discovered back in 1905 in Egypt near a rubbish dump known as Oxyrhynchus, a place where many old manuscripts, perhaps from nearby monasteries once upon a time, were discarded, including manuscripts from unknown gospels, including Oxyrhynchus 840, what the scholars call it. Taking the disciples along, Yeshua led them into the inner sanctuary itself and wandered around in the temple. Then a certain high priest of the Pharisees named Levi came toward them and said to the Savior, "Who permitted you to wander in this place of purification and to see these holy vessels? Even though you have not bathed and the feet of your disciples have not even been washed. And now that you have defiled it, you walk around in this pure area of the temple where only a person who has bathed and changed his clothes can walk. And even such a person does not dare look upon these holy vessels." Standing nearby with his disciples, the Savior replied, "Since you are here in this temple too, I take it you are clean." The Pharisee said to him, "I am clean, for I bathed in the pool of David. I went down into the pool by one set of stairs and came back out by another. Then I put on white clothes, and they were clean, and then I came and looked at these holy vessels." Unquote. Replying to him, the Savior said, "Woe to blind people who do not see. You have washed in these gushing waters that dogs and pigs are thrown into.
day and night. Inside they are filled with scorpions and all unrighteousness. But my disciples and I, whom you say have not washed, we have washed in waters of eternal life that come from the God of heaven. That's from Oxyrhynchus 8:40, a gospel given a technical name by scholars, which is as catchy as some of those names of extrasolar planets, Kepler 841b, along those lines. But that's because it's from an unknown gospel. But it is found translated into English and included amongst many other interesting texts in a book called The Complete Gospels, edited by Robert J. Miller and published by Pulbridge Press, featuring about 30 gospels from antiquity. Matthew, Mark, Luke, John, Thomas, Mary. Wait, what? What were those last two? You'll just have to get the book and enjoy reading them for yourself, The Complete Gospels. Baba Devi Sahib, Tulsi Sahib of Hathras, and Huzur Maharaj Rai Sahib, some of my favorite saints of India, and I've collected their writings for a while now. Professor Agim Prasad Mathur, one of India's top historians, describes the teachings of Huzur Maharaj Rai Sahib of the Radhaswami faith, based in Agra, India. Emphasis on love and devotion. Reviving the great bhakti or love traditions of medieval India, the founders of the Radhaswami faith emphasize the devotional aspect of religion. According to them, bhakti or love alone brings about liberation to suffering humanity. One should engender true love for the formless Supreme Being and take shelter in his divine will. Huzur Maharaj said that a heart devoid of love or affection is as hard as stone and does not form a suitable receptacle for the light of heavenly grace. The Supreme Being loves and takes special care of those who love him with all their heart and soul, and gradually draws them towards himself, the center of pure light and attraction. That's a passage from Huzur Maharaj. Again, Prasad Mathur, love, therefore, is the keynote of the Radhaswami faith. This faith also presents a harmonious blending of yoga and bhakti, or love and devotion. The key to meditation practice lies with bhakti. This is from the love chapter of Huzur Maharaj Rai Sahib, a great saint of the late 19th century and early 20th century. The Supreme Being, being a boundless ocean of spirit or love, and the human being a drop or current of spirit or love from this ocean, and love being the very essence and means of existence of the whole creation. It follows that no effort in any direction, temporal or spiritual, unless actuated by love or affectionate regard, can be crowned with success, and the work or labor rendered easy, sweet, and harmonious. Love is most sublime, having its origin in the highest region. In whatever heart it springs up, it will gradually raise and carry the fortunate possessor of this lofty and noble passion to the highest region. All good qualities and goodness itself will gradually find their way home in the heart in which love dwells. Whatever a man fully of love thinks or does is all wisdom. Knowledge without love for the Supreme Being is futile and tends toward untruth and darkness or materialism, while love turns everything to good use and leads to enlightenment and truth. Pure and holy love is always ready to sacrifice anything whatsoever to gain admission into the presence of the Beloved.
The noble passion of love is most powerful and strong. It removes all obstacles and thorns in its way and discards all superstitions, doubts, and skepticism. Where pure love dwells, there sheds the light of grace as it forms a link with the spirit or love current from its source. Such is the strength and effect of affection and kind treatment that it subdues ferocity and other injurious and dangerous characteristics in beasts and other animals. That is to say, they begin to love and have an affectionate regard. A heart devoid of love or affection is as hard as stone and does not form a suitable receptacle for the light of heavenly grace and compassion. Love, or the power of attraction, is the basis of the whole creation and the cause of its sustenance and preservation. Every wave of love rising in a lover's heart brings tidings of goodness and joy from the beloved, and every thought springing up in such a heart is a harbinger of good works and good services for the sake of the beloved. Love has no bounds, knows no restrictions, and is not limited by conditions, and, like its source, is extensive and far-reaching in its beneficial results. Some excerpts from the love chapter of Huzur Maharaj from a book he wrote in English and was published in English and circulated in North America during the early decades of the 20th century, a book called Radhaswami Mat Prakash, or Shedding Light on the Teachings of the Lord of the Soul, if you were to translate Radhaswami Mat Prakash into English. That's the meaning of the name of the book. Shedding Light on the Teachings of the Lord of the Soul. Next, I turn my attention toward Tulsi Sahib of Hathras. I shared a parable earlier, arguing on behalf of a member of the untouchable caste, saying that his soul comes from God too, and therefore do not discriminate against him. Some teachings of Tulsi Sahib, but first a little bit about him. He passed on in 1843 and lived in Hathras, a city a few miles from Agra. He had a spiritual school, or satsang. The Buddhists use the term sangha. Hindus tend to use the term satsang for a spiritual meetup, a spiritual gathering. He had a satsang in Hathras, and there was also one in Agra. Tulsi Sahib used to often go to places quite remote, quite far from Hathras, wrapping his body in a blanket and had a stick in his hand. He usually used to remain in a state of withdrawal or deep meditation, and in that very state, an incessant flow of utterances concerning the secrets of higher heavenly regions used to emanate from his mouth like a babbling stream, like someone talking in their sleep, if you will. Ghat Ramayan, Shabdavali, Ratan Sagar, and Padma Sagar are all names of books composed by Sant Tulsi Sahib. All of those books were composed by Saint Tulsi after his arrival at Hathras, where he established an ashram, a spiritual center. Whosoever has concentrated his soul has been redeemed from the fear of death. She has ascended the firmament of the heavens with force and has found refuge at the feet of the Supreme Being. She has taken abode in the infinite region and has attained union with the Beloved. Indeed, O Tulsi, she has been delivered from the delusion, suffering, and fever of countless lives. A verse from the Shabdavali, or collection of hymns, of Tulsi Sahib. More from Saint
Tulsi Sahib of Hathras, India. Listen, O swan soul, ascend to your true abode. So says the Master again and again. You do not pay attention to his words. O finish your sorrows and joys and transmigrations. If the deluded soul were to unite with her source, never again would she be encumbered by body and mind. From the source of the divine ocean opens a portal to the light. O awaken that resplendent light within you, says Tulsi Sahib. If you do the meditation practice for a few days, the inner way will open before you. It is the path to reach the one God, the Most High. These are the five real jewels in this life, according to Tulsi Sahib. 1. Association with saintly persons, initiates, satsangis, devotees, the virtuous, sadhus or monks, saints and sages. 2. Taking refuge in a living teacher, the Satguru. 3. Love. 4. Humility. And 5. Compassion. Tulsi Sahib said, "External practices and formalism are worth nothing. The real sadhana, or spiritual practice, is within one's own self." He said, "Without realizing the soul and the inner sound, all this is a vain show. All this is a vain show till the soul rises above and abides in its natural state. Within this body breathes the secret essence. Within this body beats the heart of the scriptures, the Vedas. Within this body shines the entire universe." So the saints proclaim. Hermits, ascetics, celibates, all are lost, seeking him in endless guises. Seers and sages perfectly parrot the scriptures and holy books, blinded by knowledge. Their pilgrimage and fasting and striving, but delude. Despite their perfect practice, they discover no destination. Only the saints who know the body's heart have attained the ultimate, O Tulsi. Realize this and you found your freedom, while teachers trapped in tradition know only the mirage in the mirror. Enter within thyself, and there behold the invisible beloved, and cherish thou and ever foster thy love for him. With knowledge and contemplation, let the bonds of the Lord of Time and Death, the Kal, Nirinjan, the Demiurge, be severed. Reach thou the banks of the Lake of Nectar, O Tulsi. There be baptized and wash away thy karmas. Pure is the love of that immaculate Lord, seeing whom the soul is filled with bliss. Cleanse the chamber of your heart so that the beloved may enter. Remove all the foreign impression so that he can take his seat there. See within the heart's eye the astonishing spectacle. O heart, ravishing scenes appear there to entice you. One heart with many desires and always lust for more, where is there any place for the Supreme Lord to come and reside? It is a great pity that going in the false temples, the indweller of the true temple of the human body is made to suffer. We should listen with attention. There is a sound coming from the court of the Supreme Being that is calling to you. Why are you wandering around, lost in search of the beloved? O devotee, meet the Master with sincerity and patience. He will give you the secret. If you do the practice for a few days, the inner way will open before you. It is the path to reach Allah, the one God, the Most High. This is the call of Tulsi. O practitioner,
Do the practice with concentration. The sound described in the Quran will take you to Allah, the Most High. Now here, with this particular poem of Sant Tulsi Sahib, he is using some Sufi or Islamic language. Tulsi Sahib in Hathras and in Agra did have a few Sufi disciples, and there are a few hymns of his that do use the name Allah and make reference to the Kaaba and mosque and Quran, very much like Rumi poetry does. And this is because he is speaking especially to his Sufi disciples there in Hathras and Agra. And of course, these great saints of India were also very fond of Sufi poets like Hafez, Rumi, Sarmad, Bulla Shah, Hazrat Sultan Bahu, Baba Farid. All of these great Sufi poets have always been very popular and were especially popular in Agra and in Hathras. From the source of the ocean opens a window to light. Awaken that resplendent light within thee. Repeat the name of the Supreme Being and secure him. That's from the Shabdavali of Tulsi Sahib. And Baba Devi Sahib of Moradabad is next on my list of saints to share readings from today. Baba Devi Sahib was 4 years old when he was taken by his parents to see the family guru, a guru by the name of Tulsi Sahib, who lived in Hathras. The family of Baba Devi Sahib were all followers of Tulsi Sahib. Tulsi Sahib blessed this infant, saying that he would be a great saint someday and help many souls. And indeed, Baba Devi Sahib became one of those great devotees of Tulsi Sahib, eventually even publishing. He was the first person to publish in 1884 the Ghat Ramayan, a great spiritual classic of Tulsi Sahib. He actually published the work of his master in Hindi in India before any other publisher did. Here are a few sayings of Baba Devi Sahib of Moradabad. This is from something, a discourse titled Living on Borrowed Dharma. Unlike other worship methods popular in religions and sects with different names, the methods of inner light and inner sound, inner seeing and inner hearing are not man-made. God himself is the founder and operator of these methods. These methods of meditation practice. God has kept these two methods inside human beings with full qualifications. An amazing statement. Divine light and sound are within every human being, and it's not the property of any sect. It's within everyone. More from Baba Devi Sahib. God and bhakti are otherwise one and the same thing. God and love are otherwise one and the same thing. In short, bhakti or love is such a thing without which no worldly or heavenly acts can be accomplished. He alone is a true human being who knows the key to or the secret of love. He whose heart is devoid of the spirit of love is not even an animal. He hasn't even reached that level. Bhakti is that essential substance without which any work, either of this world or of the other world, cannot be fulfilled. For all such tasks which a man performs with genuine zeal get accomplished well, and all other works in which we do not feel sincerely involved remain incomplete, or are only half done. Bhakti, or love, makes a person immensely wise and of pure intellect.
virtues such as of honesty and truthfulness stand with folded hands in reverence of a devout being. Bhakti is the duty of the whole world. No creed, no faith or sect can remain steady and stable without bhakti, without love. When Satguru Baba Devi Sahib was nearing the time of his departure from this ephemeral world for his true destination, near the end of his life, his devotees humbly requested him to bless them with his parting words. And this is actually a common tradition in India, to hear the last words of the saint, the last words of the master. There are several such books I know of called The Last Words. To their request, Baba Devi Sahib had obliged them by saying, "This world is an illusion. Practice meditation. Do not live even a single day without meditation." The final words of Baba Devi Sahib.

You've been hearing Spiritual Awakening Radio, this week exploring the teachings and poetry or mystic verses of Tulsi Sahib, Baba Devi Sahib, and Hazur Maharaj Rai Selegram. Also a parable from the unknown Greek gospel Oxyrhynchus 840 earlier in the program. To receive more information about these books, some of these books you can access for free online, download them as PDF files if you like. I can send you information on all of these books that I shared readings from today. My email address is james@spiritualawakeningradio.com, james@spiritualawakeningradio.com, or you can send me a text message at this number, 508-603-9381, 508-603-9381. Spiritual Awakening is an interfaith, non-denominational program exploring comparative religion, sacred texts, spiritual classics, East and West, often featuring interfaith readings from various sources. Some of these are well known and others totally obscure with no commercial potential whatsoever. I just happen to collect books and like sharing whatever I feel like sharing. Hope you've enjoyed today's edition of Spiritual Awakening. Thanks for listening.

0: 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My name is Cole. I'm here with you most every Thursday morning. Just about 6:30, we get started with the prayer of St. Francis. We do blessing from the Lost Spell Songs Ensemble. We hear Evolve from Cadence Carol. And this morning we heard Constellations from a Muse. The Closest Thing, which is a sweet duet with Roseanne Cash and our own Patty Larkin. And we heard from Breath of Prayers number 2, a collection of flute song by E.J. Mills Brennan, with Wampanoag connections down at the Mashpee Wampanoag. We heard cuts from the cut number 10, had the ocean sounds, and then number 1. That was recorded in 1998. Thanks for tuning in this morning. Beautiful, beautiful September morning out there. It's cooling down into the September range. I lost a neighbor this week. I think Annie Dillard died Monday into Tuesday. I saw her on Monday around noon, early afternoon, I guess. Had a chance to sing her goodbyes. Known Annie since, Skye's 40 years, I guess. She and Gary and her two girls moved into a summer cottage on Pleasant Point. And she was still teaching down in Connecticut. And she had a daughter, Cody Rose, who's good friends with my daughter, November Skye. And we've maintained a neighborly relationship. We walk by her house when we go to see the sunrise or the moonset. Lived right down on the shore. Important. She's an important part of our neighborhood, and we just lost her. She was 81. Hadn't been writing for a while, but she was a great presence. So I was glad to have had a chance to go say so long on Monday, and there are numerous tributes to Annie that are out there these days, on social media, anyway, and I'm going to read a little bit about a recording or such I think I can play in a few minutes, but let me bring the ocean down a little bit. She lived on the Bayside on Blackfish Creek. Saw the sunset every night, much of the sunrise from down the shore. On February 26, 1979, Annie traveled east from her home on the Washington coast to the Yakima Valley to watch a total solar eclipse. Her experience encapsulated what she later called the vertical motion of consciousness. For Dillard, we live our daily lives in many mental states. Our consciousness dreams down below, notices up above, and it notices itself too. quote from Annie. How we transition between such layers of consciousness is the heart of her essay, Total Eclipse, published first in Antaeus and then in her 1982 collection, Teaching a Stone to Talk. The essay begins with Dillard's descent into the valley and ends with her departure. It concludes, but enough is enough. One turn at last, even from glory itself, with a sigh of relief from the depths of mystery and even from the heights of splendor, we bounce back and hurry for the latitudes of home. These final lines underscore the question driving Dillard's essay. If home is the world, the geography, and also the consciousness from which we travel and to which we return, are we changed after the journey? What do we bring back with us? What have we learned? And how do we know it? Annie will be with us in her writing. I encourage you to go back to her writings when she was but a youngster, and she wrote, or she was 28, and she wrote Pilgrim at Tinker Creek and won the Pulitzer Prize for Pilgrim at Tinker Creek, and she actually was she lived on a creek in Virginia and very much espoused the ethic or the etiquette, the conceit, the Henry David Thoreau sort of view on the world, and was recognized for it, and wrote throughout her lifetime. Let me read here. Here's a tribute or a retrospective of Annie, and we'll see where it takes us. Good morning. Annie Dillard. She just passed Monday, Tuesday this week. She was 81. And fare forward, Annie.
1: Born on April 30th, 1945, is an American novelist who is best known for her narrative style in both fiction and nonfiction. Dillard's nonconformist parents taught her and her sisters how to be creative thinkers and adventurers. As a little girl, she was inspired to be self-determining, to tell stories, and to read books. Like many teenagers, Dillard was known through high school stages as a bit of troubler. She smoked and even stopped attending the Presbyterian church she has belonged to ever since she was a child. However, around the same time, she fell in love with poetry, particularly Ralph Waldo's poetry. After high school, she attended Harlan's College, which is an all-girls college in Roanoke, Virginia, where she studied literature, creative writing, and religion. For the next couple of years, she painted, wrote poetry, read extensively, and kept an extensive diary of her observations and thoughts. Dillard turned those journals into Pilgrim at Tinker Creek, keeping herself really busy in order to finish the manuscript. Over the last 30 years, Dillard has published 8 additional books, including a novel, 2 collections of poetry, and several nonfiction works.
2: One of the major center points of Dillard's writing focuses on epiphanies. An epiphany is a sudden discovery that opens one's eyes to truly see their reality. From a theological perspective, epiphany is when a person gains a concrete understanding of their faith through an occurrence they believe was created by God. An epiphany involves both seeing things from a new, transcendental perspective and being tremendously shocked or taken aback by this new perspective. Considering nature is the easiest and best way to achieve this. We can exemplify this by reconsidering a tree that one may pass by apathetically each day. If one looks this tree while they are feeling particularly reflective, they may realize that each of its branches are uniquely beautiful and grow in different directions in different ways, seemingly with a mind of their own. They hold hundreds and hundreds of equally unique leaves, each of which absorbs sunlight along with the air that we breathe. On top of that, all this sprung from the ground because of a tiny seed. All of us have a similar experience, and in the midst of such an experience, it is impossible not to ask why such incredible things exist and how they originally came to be. The pondering of this question inevitably leads to the spiritual, and it is in the mindset that Annie Dillard writes most of her work.
3: Dillard describes epiphany as a process of coming awake in one of her books, An American Childhood. In her works, she constantly finds explanations of the divine through epiphanies in nature. Quote, "My God, I look at the creek. It is the answer to Merton's prayer. Give us time. It never stops. If I seek the senses and skill of children, the information of 1,000 books, the innocence of puppies, even insights of my own city past, I do so only, solely, and entirely, that I might look well at the creek. You don't run down the present, pursue it with baited hooks and nets. You wait for it, empty-handed, and you are filled. You'll have fish left over." Here, Dillard's astounded amazement leads to her contemplation of time and the internal. She relates to the Bible story of Jesus feeding 5,000 with bread and fish. This quote is exemplary of much of Dillard's writing. These writings relate quite well to ideas and concepts we have covered in class. The idea of epiphany is strongly connected to Brackley's idea of falling off a horse to have a sudden revelation. This is clearly an alternate interpretation of an epiphany and could easily be called as such. Furthermore, Annie Dillard's ideas relate to Richard Rohr's central concept of third eye seeing. Dillard's writing is free of judgment, which is conducive to Rohr's idea of non-dualism.
4: Hi, I'm Susan Sample, the writer in residence at Huntsman Cancer Institute, and I'd like to invite you to join me today to take a moment to reflect. We're nearing the winter solstice, December 21st, which is the shortest day and longest night of the year.
5: "Catch it if you can," Dillard writes, before describing the scene for her reader. "It is March. I pull into a gas station in Nowhere, Virginia. The young boy in charge is offering a free cup of coffee with every gas purchase. All the time we talk, his new beagle puppy is skidding around the office, sniffing impartially at my shoes and at the wire rack of folded maps." Here, she's placing us in a specific frame of time, March, and as the chapter is titled, the present. And in her visual prose, she is also allowing us an insight into the moving life within the world that she has inhabited during her pilgrimage to Tinker Creek. Later, she sits with the same beagle at the foot of the gas station, watching everything swirl in its existence as the sun kisses the horizon. Shadows lope along the mountain's rumpled flanks. A warm purple pigment pools in each ruck and tuck of the rock. It deepens and spreads, boring crevices, canyons. Gold lights veer and retract, shatter and glide in a series of dazzling splashes. The air cools, the puppy's skin is hot. I am more alive than all the world. This quote invokes the stunning imagery of the ecstatic feeling that a single moment can bring to a person. It is here that Dillard comes in touch with the environment that surrounds her, a personal nirvana for the pilgrim at Tinker Creek. Her words invoke imagery similar to Dali's Still Life series, among others. The siphon and bottle of rum from 1924, the fast moving from 1956, and perhaps even the most grand of his works, Galacetyl Acidosoxy Ribonucleic Acid, in which a hostile world and an inviting afterworld become stilled in a single moment surrounding the image of Dali's love, Gala, in the form of the Christ. This is also the perfect thesis for Dillard's objective with the chapter as well as the scene. She mentions on page 80 how the present is an invisible electron, fleeing and gone. Time, as we know, is the ultimate definer of our situations, of our lives. Thus the Latin phrase tempus edux rerum, literally, time, the devourer of all things. And it is within this chapter that Dillard calls the present, which she describes as that fleeting moment where we become one with everything, that the most powerful meditation in all of her pilgrimage to Tinker Creek is relayed. Dillard has written, "Catch it, if you can." Perhaps she is speaking of the moment. But take Linklater's Boyhood, a study of time, an experiment tracking a young boy and his family as they grow. The final scene invokes something critical to understanding the present. As the girl explains, it is not us who seizes the moment.
6: I don't know, I'm kind of thinking it's the other way around. You know, like, the moment seizes us.
3: Yeah, I know, it's constant. The moments, it's just, it's like it's always right now, you know?
5: The present and the world in that state enraptures us and does not let us go. It is the moment in which a person becomes all that there is in the world, disappearing, fading into the fabric of time. The present.

Yeah.

Annie Dillard's Pilgrim at Tinker Creek is a remarkable book that combines profundity of thought with delicacy of expression. It belongs on the shelf not only with the best reflections on nature, but with the very best works of literature, poetry, philosophy, and theology. Pilgrim is a rich and detailed work, full of observations and reflections as broad as the meaning of human existence, and as narrowly specific and idiosyncratic as a description of bugs found on a nature walk. Perhaps the best way into the work is to reflect on its title. Annie Dillard claims to be something of a pilgrim on a spiritual quest, but while pilgrims are usually trying to get somewhere sacred, Annie Dillard's pilgrimage aims to get her closer to her own backyard. She doesn't leave home and go to the wilderness, but asks about the traces of nature all around us. How do we begin to see, to really see, to get beyond the paralyzing familiarity of things that has us seeing only what we expect? This theme of seeing is carried throughout the book. As a kind of metaphor for a seeing that is innocent, she speaks of a blind woman who, having gained sight, saw what she knew to be a tree, but not in the way that we usually see them. Her seeing, unprejudiced by the assumption that she knew the difference between the tree and the sky and the light and the breeze, was of, quote, the tree with the lights in it, a tree that was wind and sky and illumination all at once in an undifferentiated whole. Tied to the idea of seeing without prejudice is Dillard's concern to be really in the now, and really in the thick of things, to have a moment of intact awareness, a moment of being with and unseparated from that which is experienced, a moment she felt once while caught up in the patting of a puppy when she lost self-consciousness and felt at one with it all. This is it, she writes. This is it, right now, the present. This empty gas station, here, this western wind, this tang of coffee on the tongue, and I'm patting the puppy, I'm watching the mountain. But she continues, the second I verbalize this awareness in my brain, I cease to see the mountain or feel the puppy. I am opaque, so much black asphalt. A third theme to watch for in Pilgrim is theological and has to do with the question whether nature is sacred. On the one hand, we might want it to be. The romantic in Dillard wants to celebrate nature as the source of meaning. But it's not so simple, because nature doesn't seem to care back, or even worse, the creator, if there is one, seems not to have held the values we held sacred. We care for individuals, but in nature, the individual is sacrificed. It is dog-eat-dog, praying mantis consume her lover, millions of organisms dying every day so that a few of the fittest can carry on the line. The most sustained and intriguing theme of the book is this question of how to reconcile our longing for the beauty and wonder of nature with its apparently inexorable and grinding and bloody movement. Pilgrim at Tinker Creek is a stunning work all the way through. A modern classic on the scale of Thoreau's Walden, Leopold Sand County Almanac, and Edward Abbey's Desert Solitaire. I'd highly recommend it.

That worked. Brought me to tears. I wish it was a woman reading. I wish it was Annie reading. But a good sort of a survey of Pilgrim at Tinker Creek. There's a lot online. Plenty to hear and read. I haven't found Annie reading anything yet. But this is my best approach to my backyard, her front yard. Many years ago, 20 years ago, I would say, and Louis Collins could tell me, Louis and Dana Robinson struck up a relationship, musical relationship and further, and we're visiting for a concert on Cape Cod. We have a couple of discs, one of which I will play from after this next song, because it's one of my favorite love songs that was written, and I think mostly sung in that case by Dana Robinson, who continues on in singing and playing out in the folk world. But we sailed on our little schooner, Sun Spirit One, in Blackfish Creek, and we sailed by Annie Dillard's house, by her, basically her front porch. And I told Dana that, Annie's one of our neighbors. We have several. There's a lot of people in the world of letters and science and intellect that do live in Wellfleet, but Annie's one of the closest. And he has a song called Stock Your Calling that was based, not loosely, directly on an encounter, as was just mentioned in the previous survey or review of Pilgrim at Tinker Creek. He didn't refer to this one, but a weasel who is caught in the talons of an eagle, and they're airborne. And the weasel has the eagle by the throat within its teeth, and the eagle has the weasel in its talons surrounding it. And that nature red in tooth and claw images are pretty real in this book, and in this song, and in her books, I love them dearly, and we'll miss Annie, who just passed summer Monday into Tuesday, I believe. I saw her and sang her the tree song that saved the spruce trees for the town hall for the beauty, and wished her well. But I think of this song and sailing by the front porch of Annie Dillard in South Wellfleet, Dana Robinson song. Stock Your Calling. Good morning. Thanks for tuning in and listening to my tribute to my neighbor, Annie Dillard, who passed early this week. Good morning.

And with the ocean, she could always hear the ocean from Annie's front porch. And we're real close there in Blackfish Creek. Water goes up toward the highway, but the ocean with an onshore wind is always audible. And the Bayside is showing you what 9 or 10 feet of tide does every single day throughout the winter. And she was here through the winter last few years. She was here. And she's passed. Fair forward, Annie. That was Dana Robinson, an album called Midnight Salvage, song called Stalk Your Calling. He was amazed. Annie Dillard lives right there? And I said, absolutely. She's a good neighbor. And that song, it's working for me. The tears are flowing. Imminent is what we are. Imminent. I sang to her yesterday. I sang, for the beauty of the earth, for the glory of the skies, for the love which from our birth over and around us lies, source of all, to thee we raise this our hymn of grateful praise. And I sang her a tree song, one we saved the two spruce trees in front of the town hall with at town meeting. May we have the strength and beauty of a tree. May our roots reach down deep in the cool, rich earth. May our minds branch skyward, nurtured by the warm sun and open space. May our spirits be ancient and enduring. Fair forward. That's a tree song by Katie Branch, recorded by Jeff Schwartz. But I'm going to play a song called The Jewel, which is perhaps one of my favorite love songs of all time. And I'll send it out to Annie and the spirit and remembrance to Gary Clevidence, the father of her first two daughters and three daughters. Cody Rose, who I know better, Rosie back in the day, and Cody Rose, and also to Bob, who was her second life, an incredible biographer of Henry, of Ralph Waldo and Henry David and William James, a world-class biographer. And they were a great couple together. And many people knew Annie and Bob, as well as we knew Annie and Gary. So this is a love song going out to Annie and her life and loves. This was sung by Dana Robinson and Louis Collins and on an album called Pared Down. Good morning. Fair forward, Annie.

colour giver, fire bringer, flame flicker, rivers quiver. Ink black bill, orange throat, and a quick blue back gleaming feather stream. Neat and still, it sits on the snag of a stick until, with gold flare, wing fan, whip crack the kingfisher.

down, too fast to follow. 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In the water, slings its arrow, super swift to swallow. Stickleback or shrimp?

Halcyon its other name. Also, ripple calmer, water nester, evening angler, weather teller, rain bringer, and rainbow bird that sets the stream alight with burn and glitter.

Seems appropriate. We heard from the first segment of a book called Spell Songs. We start each week with a version of The Blessing, which is the Lost Words Blessing, featuring Karine Pawar, Julie Fowlis, Siku Keita, Chris Drever, Carrie Andrew, Rachel Newton, Beth Porter, Jim Molyneux, and the artwork that's all involved with all of this is Jackie Morris and Robert McFarlane. And poetry that put to words, put to music. Going out in the spirit and the memory of Annie Dillard, who passed this week. We played some from Louis Collins and from Anand Nayak, Dana Robinson. And serendipitously, a song by Anand and Louis just appeared on my feed this morning, and we're going to hear that. It's called A Little Light, and it's going to go out to Annie Dillard in her memory, and to Judy Merle, who passed away first part of September. She'd spent about a year, I guess, out here at Seashore Point. I wish I'd known that, but she was a dear friend, a friend of the peace movement, so her tribute's going to come during the Howard and Rosalind Zinn Peace and Justice set. But first, for both of them, A Little Light by Louis Collins and Anand Nayak. I think Louis probably sent it to me this morning, fortuitously. Good morning. Recorded earlier in the month.

0: 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You're listening to, if you had any question, you're listening to Outermost Community Radio, WOMR 92.1 FM Provincetown, WFMR 91.3 FM Orleans. And we stream, we scream, we whisper, we dedicate, we justify, we levitate, we activate worldwide at WOMR.org. A tribute to Annie Dillard earlier in the morning, and now moving into a tribute to my friend Judy Merle. Chris and Leela, and I think there's another sibling I don't know. Their mom passed on the 3rd of September. I just found out this week. And big memories going out. One memory was when Leela was teaching at Nauset. And my daughter, Sky, had her for language arts. Yeah, that's English in the old school parlance. My mom was there in her wheelchair, and we found our way through the handicap maze of the old school, unreconstructed. And at one point, this is, I believe it was intro to a new semester, a new year, and it was an open house. For parents and grandparents and hangers-on. And I took my mom and Leela, Judy's daughter, who now lives up in Ontario, and we've been in contact this week. I have a poem. Oh, it's sort of illustrative of what I'd like to cover this. Has anybody like to read it? And I said, I'd love to, not knowing which poem or what I was reading, but as you know, I like to read aloud. And I had a chance to read Wild Geese by Mary Oliver. And I considered it an honor. And this is Mary Oliver reading Wild Geese. And certainly a favorite of Annie. And I think Judy would appreciate locals who made good. And Annie, Mary, and Judy all beautiful locals to our Outer Cape environment. And then I'm going to have some change-making music in the spirit of Judy Merle. Thanks. This is Mary Oliver reading her poem.
1: You do not have to be good. You do not have to walk on your knees for 100 miles through the desert repenting. You only have to let the soft animal of your body love what it loves. Tell me about despair, yours, and I will tell you mine. Meanwhile, the world goes on. Meanwhile, the sun and the clear pebbles of the rain are moving across the landscapes, over the prairies and the deep trees, the mountains and the rivers. Meanwhile, the wild geese high in the clean blue air are heading home again. Whoever you are, no matter how lonely, the world offers itself to your imagination, calls to you like the wild geese, harsh and exciting, over and over announcing your place in the family of things.
2: On the backs of hard time workers came the golden gilded calf, who like a hatchet split the nation into two unpleasant halves. Come ye golden age of plenty, just you pray enough is there. The boat that rowed you here is starving, and you promised you would share in the golden age. Yeah, the golden age. Get excited. We're invited. Pain can change a person into something you don't know. I've seen entire generations give up hope and roll down the slope. And then comes the sweet smoke of nostalgia, the cheapest high that never lasts, fills your head all full of memories that never came to pass, like the golden age. Yeah, the golden age. Free from sorrow. Starts tomorrow. I seen manifested destinies from unreason. On the
0: Jesse Wells is part of the new Married Oliver documentary. I believe that's the poem that was included. I'm not positive, and I will find out. But I'm pretty sure that was it. And let's start with number two, Changemakers. Judy Merle, a dear friend, who also was in her 80s in some fashion, I'm not sure which 80s, and she's had a tough last 10 years thanks to Chris and Denise for taking care of Judy and a variety of venues and ways over the last 10 years. But up until that point, Judy was always there on Saturday morning, Eastham or Wellfleet. She was there at our annual walk for Martin Luther King. She was there for our 4th of July parade. She was there for our Hiroshima Day vigil, where we just stood silently in the Quaker fashion to memorialize those lost and basically pray for it not to happen again. Judy was there. She was there for potluck suppers, WOMR potluck suppers, and all the others that we've had, the South Wellfleet neighborhood potluck suppers. And she was there and folding chairs and sweeping floors and serving table and doing the things that we do in community to keep things moving along. I feel very fortunate to have known Judy in most of those capacities. Oh, sure, visited her home and did a few odd jobs for her around the way. And she could walk from her house down to the green in Wellfleet, but she had to drive to Eastham when she joined us there. I know Billy Edwards is my stalwart all through, and he was there. He said, and yeah, and remember when she had the little tiny sign that said Aid Gaza 30 years ago and got the worst responses from the public going by? What do you mean, Free Palestine, was the response before some people even knew where Gaza was. And Judy stood up, and she stood up proudly, and she was consistent. I think her obit will be in today's Independent, but Judy was a force, a small force, albeit. We all are. She was not a big woman or a big, loud voice, but she had there, and she knew how to make signs, and she knew that it matters. It matters to show up. Dang it. It matters. This is from Chris Matthews, Changemakers. Part of our Howard and Rosalind's In Peace and Justice set.

about the revolution, how we got this liberty, how we won the right to protest, to assemble as we like, to set up in a public place and speak into the mic. And nowhere in the document does it say that you need a license.

0: US Bill of Rights.
1: Go back before you were born. I just got to thinking, who actually is responsible for war? We can blame soldiers. We can blame men. We can blame generals. We can blame politicians. But what about women who think you look so cute in that uniform? Go get 'em, baby. What about moms who just have such a pride in family? Maybe patriotism and tradition, that they feed their kids to the insanity called war. In my view, it all comes down to you and me. It's all of us who allow it. We gotta try harder. It's called Universal Soldier, and it's about individual responsibility for the world we're living in.

dedicated to the spirit of Judy Murrell, a peace activist on the Outer Cape for many, many, many decades. Thank you, Judy, for showing up, and all the rest of us that find our time to join in the fray of trying to change this world back into something that we can recognize. Judy Murrell passed early in the month. Earlier in the program, we were celebrating Annie Dillard, who passed just early this week, and comes to us all. Fare forward, both of you, Judy and Annie, and let us stand up right on, so to speak, in their places. I'm going to join our weekly read, World Voyagers, the true story of a veterinarian, a Renaissance man, and Stuart the Cat. That's Amy Shelton and Phil Wood. And we're somewhere off in Australia still. We'll continue where we left off last week. For the next few months, we on Iwilani continue to travel and make improvements to the boat. Replacing worn gear, buying electronics, we remove all the sails and attendant lines and store everything out of the sun under an awning we make, which covers our decks. We sand and varnish the spars and take all of our anchor chain to a town outside of Sydney to be re-galvanized. Phil drags all the pre-cut curved pieces of cherry trim from the aft lazarette and installs them. Imagine that, down below. Officially, we've finally finished building the boat, now that we're halfway around the world. Twice a week, we run all the electronic equipment on board, whether we need to or not, in order to prevent the sad but true axiom, use it or lose it. We purchase a step-down transformer to convert 220-volt Australian current to North American 110-volt. After learning from Phil's new electronics friend, Buck Rogers, I become adept at soldering the circuitry. Each time the electricity is interrupted to the boat, either through a power outage or a cruiser, unplugging us from the box, the resistor on the transformer overloads and burns out. It becomes a weekly occurrence until we finally get smart and duct tape our plug to the dock outlet. In March, my parents come for a three-week visit and spring for a trip for the five of us to go to New Zealand. I planned to fly Stuart with us, but we decide against it when we find he would have to fly in the belly of the plane, not under our seats. I feel safer boarding him at the University of Sydney Veterinary School. I'm not sure he's happy with the arrangement. I'm pretty sure that New Zealand has similar quarantine rules to Australia, so they would have to start over again. Phil's youngest son, Nathaniel, surprises all of us by responding with an okay to the now age-old question, would you like to come for a visit? It has been over a year since we've seen him. We meet him in New Zealand after saying goodbye to my parents. The three of us go zorbing, lugeing on snow. Zorbing, I'm not sure. Visit some of the filming spots for The Lord of the Rings and then return to Australia where we take surfing lessons and do a little camping. The best spot for kangaroo viewing is in the entire Coffs Harbour region is at the local gun club. One afternoon, we drive Nathaniel there so he can watch the eastern grey joeys jump in and out of the mother's pouch while the older kangaroos graze in the field and scratch their armpits. Nathaniel sits in the car playing his Game Boy while Phil and I photograph and sketch the 100 or so kangaroos. I'm worried about Nathaniel. Phil points the camera at a young joey. Me too. Maybe he's just anxious about going home. I wish he would stay with us on the boat. All we can do is keep asking him. He's old enough to make up his mind, but we have to realize his interests aren't the same as ours, I say. No statement was truer said. A van drives up, and a tall man wearing loose pajama bottoms jumps out. He opens the back doors, removes a large-scale rep model of an RC helicopter. Phil is nearly excited as I was when I saw my first kangaroo. This is his favorite hobby at home, and I know he is really missing it. Joseph built the large model from real helicopter plans, the hand-machined, intricate details of
fuselage and mechanics are incredible. The tiny sculpted pilot even has a little handkerchief in his pocket to wipe his plastic brow. We watch, along with the kangaroos, as Joseph hovers and flies the large model in small circles. Nathaniel stays in the car. We tell Joseph how we got to Australia. He becomes very excited when he sees a picture of Iwilani on our boat card. He tells us he's an artist and makes his living doing marine-related art. He promises to come visit us at the marina. We are not nearly so exciting to Nathaniel. He continues to shake his head and mumbles, "No thanks," whenever we ask him about continuing on with us. On the day of Nathaniel's departure, Neville bounces and jounces and makes his usual racket going down the road. The rest of us, that's a rental car, I believe, the rest of us sit in silence.

a homemade quadrifilar helix antenna resembling a giant mixer beater, a $100 police scanner receiver, a laptop computer, and a free program off the internet. Together, we assemble the components and soon begin to get real-time satellite images. We now have the ultimate crow's nest. Polar orbiting satellites appear twice daily. Our favorite, an aged Russian satellite named Meteor, is higher than the U.S.'s NOAA 12 and 15, but only broadcast during daylight hours as it has no infrared band nor power for night passes. We've been aware of these satellites long before they became an important part of our lives. At night, we would see them speed by like electrons around our cockpit nucleus, oftentimes far out to sea and away from the shipping lanes. With no airplanes overhead, they are our only connection with civilization. But how do we interpret their images? Neither of us are trained weather forecasters. With the help of the meteorologists at the airport, books, and the internet, Phil and I start studying weather patterns. Soon it becomes second nature, differentiating between fronts, lows, highs, ridges, and troughs. When we disagree on what the spinning swirls of clouds or clear patterns actually are, the weather facts settle the argument. I decide that we need to get rid of the cloth dodger and replace it with something more substantial. Phil agrees. Our research warns us of the boisterous conditions in the Indian Ocean. That's on the homeward bound trek. We will need more protection from the elements than aluminum pipe and fabric. In 3 days, Phil designs and builds a rugged hard dodger made from inch-thick MDO signboard and fiberglass. We even put in bulletproof Lexan windows. Hello, Americans! A loud voice calls from the dock. And wrong accent, of course. We are having the first day of rain in Coffs Harbor and are down below doing rainy day projects. I am building miniature dollhouses for the girls on Willie Bolton. Phil is building a balsa wood and tissue airplane to mail back to Nathaniel. We had hoped to start painting the decks on Iwilani, our last chore, since still to be accomplished before our departure. But we saw the rain coming from the satellite pictures and altered our plans. Hello, Americans! It's Joseph the artist. So maybe an American accent, who knows. Joseph, come on down. It's a mess down here, but it's dry. Joseph takes off his anorak in the cockpit, shakes it out, bends his large frame under the newly constructed hard dodger, and bangs his head. I told you I would come for a visit. I had trouble finding you. I asked where are the Americans, and no one seemed to know. And then I showed a picture of your boat, and they say, no, they're not Americans. The woman is Australian, and the man never speaks. It's incredible you live here, such a small place. How do you not kill each other? Joseph's exuberance begins to fill the small voids of our ship. Oh, it's boredom that tries to kill us, especially at sea, Phil responds. I clear the table off and make a pot of coffee. I do not know how you do it. I would go crazy, but I see you have many things to keep you busy. Oh, we have everything you could want or need on this boat, so when we are at anchor, we are never bored, but at sea you almost feel just a little bit sick, like you're recovering from the flu. It's much harder to do anything other than cook, sleep, and eat, read, write, or knit, I say. What is this? He asks, pointing to the wood stove. A combustible? Yes, we use it to burn wood for warmth, sometimes to burn trash. And the windmill, do you use it too? He asks, pointing to the wind generator in the stern, whose blades are tied off while we're hooked to shore power. That is a land-based wind generator, Phil explains. It makes electricity, which gets stored in the four huge lifeline AGM batteries, the kind found on military helicopters. They don't vent hydrogen and can go through hundreds of cycles. Well, what about your engine? Joseph asks. We have a Westerbeek diesel, 63 horsepower. We carry enough fuel to motor 1 week. My only regret, I add, interrupting Phil, is that we didn't know about using friolator grease in the engine before we left. Could you do that? Sure, I exclaim. We have to filter the grease first, but I'm sure it's hot enough in the engine room that we wouldn't have to preheat the grease while we are in the tropics. Where would you get the grease? Joseph asks. The second smell that greeted us in Tahiti was French fries. We would never have had to buy fuel.

Phil responds. Joseph and Phil launched into a long conversation about RC helicopters and fuel. I lean back, listening, and then begin to watch Stuart, the cat. He is wandering around the cabin floor as if he were lost. We're keeping his bed on the floor ever since we came back from New Zealand because he did not want to jump up on the settees or get into bed with us. How did you end up in Australia? Phil asks Joseph. Oh, I moved to Australia 17 years ago from Czechoslovakia. I came here to learn English while working as a plumber's helper, and I did paintings on the side. Sold my first painting in a friend's gallery. After a few years, I realized I was making more money from my artwork than from plumbing, so I quit and bought my own gallery. Do you like living in Australia? Oh, it's great. Weather's good, though around here it gets cold in the winter, sometimes as low as 6 degrees centigrade. The people can be a little... Stuart wanders his way into the corner of the galley, then stops. His tail jerks back and forth like he was pissed off at something, but didn't know what, doesn't know what. A little what? Phil asks. Joseph shakes his head. Oh, I don't know the word. They're just different. The more I travel, the more I realize people are who they were. There are no escaping our roots, Phil adds. Well, how do you mean? Well, for instance, the Australians, since the country was initially established as a penal colony, most of the original inhabitants were either guards or prisoners. I've never seen so many security cameras in a country anywhere, on the highways, in the bathrooms, at the vet's offices. Customs has one aimed at us 24 hours a day. And we will leave it there. I think we're on the... It's the 17th, but I'm not positive. 16th or 17th, one or the other. Thank you so much for tuning in to our weekly read from World Voyagers. As I continue my fascination with and intention to voyage worldly. Good morning. Thanks for tuning in to WOMR.

0: Frederick A. Graves originally wrote the song in 1895, but his version was a bit, well, heavy. A.P. Carter then rewrote it in 1937 in order to better fit the Carter family's repertoire. In short, he focused more on the honey and the salvation than the blood and the sins. Probably a good move, sales-wise. The Carter family recorded for over 30 years, helping to create and then redefine country music, and were inducted into its Hall of Fame in 1970. This episode was co-written by Syracuse University honors student Jack McCormick, part of the Soundbeat class partnership. 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I'm Brett Barry.
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of his mom, Noah Hall, Matt Dibble and Dana Hull, Jeanette DeBouvois, Scott River, Lee Ann Poppy, Paul Kapicki, Caleb Williams, also inspired by the memory of Noah Hall, his mom, Tony G, Martin and Barbara, Elaine and Wick Walsh, Kevin Shikonsky, Robert Manns, and Billy Tower, who I met out at the Arcadia Folk Festival in East Hampton. 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Sorry I missed Billy. I think he was down at the benefit meet and greet in Dennis a few days ago, and I missed that event. I don't miss too many of them, but Dennis was a fur piece. I forget what I was doing. I think it might have been a Tuesday night, but who knows. Missed that one. 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

0: from the store. 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

0: It's the 50th anniversary of the Harwich Cranberry Festival. 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
1: Though the whole house began to tremble and you felt the old tug at your ankles. Mend my life, each voice cried, but you didn't stop. You knew what you had to do. Though the wind pried with its stiff fingers at the very foundations, though their melancholy was terrible, it was already late enough and a wild night, and the road full of fallen branches and stones. But little by little, as you left their voices behind, the stars began to burn through the sheets of clouds, and there was a new voice which you slowly recognized as your own that kept you company as you strode deeper and deeper into the world, determined to do the only thing you could do, determined to save the only life you could save.
2: Mary Oliver, to finish us out. And just a note, we have a contra dance coming up tomorrow night. We start the season again. It's going to be at the East End Methodist Church. 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Erica Weiss, I think it is going to be our caller. And Billy and Beth will be our players on Route 6 in East Ham. And you don't have to know anything. Show up at 6:30. We'll give you instruction, and at 7 the dance will begin. Donation, and hope you can join us. It's a great time. Trust me. Friday night, 6:30 beginners, 7 o'clock, and we'll dance until after 9. It's a great time. We'll be meeting on the third Friday of most every month. There's a wedding at Prez Hall, so we sort of a different venue. And I hope you can join us. And I'm not exactly sure. This might be it. We'll see. Good morning. And thanks for tuning in. 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
3: Scott Bureau, your host for this week's edition. Cape Current is about this place, the whole Cape, town by town, and the people who live inside the question of what makes each one what it is. Not the postcard version of these questions and stories, but the real ones told by the people who actually built it and are still building it. My guest today is Courtney Hurst. Courtney is the executive director of the Pilgrim Monument and Provincetown Museum. But before that, she founded restaurants, ran businesses, sat on the museum's board as a trustee, and now she's the person deciding how this town's oldest institution tells its own story, including the parts of the story it used to get wrong. Courtney, thank you so much for being here.
4: Thanks for having me. Thanks for that intro.
3: Absolutely. In a Provincetown Independent article just a week ago, you talked about your childhood here in town, from working at the Penny Patch to being a 13-year-old in a restaurant kitchen. Take us from scraping plates to eventually owning that very restaurant. What does that arc look like for you here?
4: It was a life dream to own the Edwige. As I said in that article, it was my first restaurant job. I had jobs before that, but that was my first significant job, working for Nancy Ann Meads, who is just an icon of this town. And her story is really incredible as well, because she started as a waitress there when Jingles owned it, John Yingling, sure. And she eventually worked her way up to buy it herself. And then I worked for her for many years. And as the article said, I was called a gutter slut, which only in the 80s in Provincetown could you call a 13-year-old girl that and be okay with it. But it was a proud title. I later handed it on to my younger sister, Halcyon, and she became the next one when I got like promoted to bus girl or waitress or something. But basically, I loved the Edwige. It was a magical spot for me. It was a magical first job. And so when I was in my 20s and 30s and starting to own businesses in Boston and beyond, every year when I would come home and see Nancy Ann around Christmas or anytime around the year, I would say, if you ever want to sell the Edwige, let me know. And she would just laugh. And anyone who knows Nancy Ann knows that like high pitch, like, oh, honey, you don't want this restaurant. And I would say, just let me know. So every year. And then finally, she called one year and she said, now's the time. And she was ready after 43 years. And I wasn't quite ready at that moment. I was just coming out of a summer where I had owned Mojo's and simultaneously still owned the PR firm in Boston. So that was a crazy summer. And she called in December after that summer. So my first reaction was like, do you have a year? Because this is a lot to do three businesses in one year. But she was just at a point where she was really ready to make it, didn't want to head into the next season. So when your life dream knocks, even if the timing isn't right, you answer. So I called my PR firm co-founder in Boston, and we had worked together at that point for 12 years and had gone to college together. And she always knew that, quote unquote, the Edwige was my life dream. So when the call came to her, she wasn't that surprised, a little disappointed. But I sold it to her, sold the PR firm, came home and did Mojo's and Edwige for a few years.
3: So tell us, some folks who are listening might not know that you are a Provincetown native. You said you came home. So what did that feel like to come back to the place you had grown up and worked in the restaurant, worked at the Penny Patch?
4: It was like coming home, you know? It was perfect and like coming home. I had come back so often. I'm someone who just has really just loved Provincetown. So even like when I was working in Boston and owned the PR firm, or I was someone who was like every weekend coming back, every summer, pretty much coming back every weekend and vacationing here for my 2-week vacation. Yeah. So coming back and getting to live here and not just have to be back on the weekends was a dream come true.
3: That's amazing.
4: Yeah.
3: So you mentioned Nancy Ann Meads. What did she teach you that you feel like you couldn't have learned anywhere else? She had that place for 43 years. You take it over. What did she teach you over all those years?
4: Hard work and hustle. That woman works harder or as hard as anyone I've ever seen work. I mean, she would bust in at 10 a.m., full dining room, and be the first one to grab the broom and just get it done. I mean, she just, the commitment and the consistency to delivering a stellar customer experience. I mean, we, you know, in the height of the moment when she's yelling at you, you don't love it. But all those years later, I could appreciate, because if you were going to try to walk out of the kitchen without a garnish, or she would say a garnish on that plate, she would call you back and make you put that garnish on, because that was just how important
3: Absolutely. Each
4: plate, each experience was for each customer. So whether it's restaurants or the PR firm or now up at the Monument, that's really carried through. So the hustle, showing up every day and just delivering that consistency for all those years. It's impressive.
3: That's awesome. And to know the perfection she wants coming out, and you're part of it to do that. I do want to talk about the museum up at the Monument in a few moments, but your family's roots run deep in fishing here in Provincetown, here in Cape Cod. I think folks know that. Some of us saw you moderate that panel this summer for that really remarkable documentary, The Hand That Holds the Line, about the people who fish Cape Cod. Does that lineage kind of change how you see the museum's job and your place here in town versus how it might be taken up by somebody who comes from outside?
4: I think sure. I think the fishing lineage, as well as just, you know, all of the lineage and all the family history, even beyond the fishing, I'm really fortunate. On my dad's side, I'm fifth generation. And on my mom's side, I'm fourth generation. And so my mom's side is definitely the more fishing. You know, my great-grandfather was a whaler. Ultimately, my uncle and my grandfather fished here for years. I actually owned a commercial fishing boat for a short time with a ex-husband of mine. So on that side, we had the fishing. And then also on my dad's side, we had the fishing. Captain Bill was my great-grandfather, and he was a very well-known fisher, and some would say maybe a bootlegger, but that's unconfirmed. And then also on my dad's side, and really on my mom's side, but on my dad's side, I really have all that hospitality and entrepreneurship. So my grandparents were the first owners of the A House with Reggie Cabral, and my Amazing. Uncle Bobby owned Cabral's Wharf, and my cousin Yvonne owned the trolley, and my aunt Halcyon owns Cape Cod Oil. And so I really feel like I've, from not just the fishing lineage, but in general, again, that entrepreneurial that hustle, that just, you know, showing up, doing what you have to do to be able to stay in the town you love and raise a family here. They all just kind of kept reinventing themselves. And I think that's what Sam and I were trying to show with the exhibition. I mean, we're trying to do so much with the exhibition up there at the monument this summer. But if those of your listeners don't know, we did a 3-part series. We're in part 2 right now. And the series is called A Town That Worked. And so it's really focusing on more current history in Provincetown, the real local legends, from the owners to the people slinging the bars, you know, the drinks behind the bar, really trying to capture the businesses and the people that make this town what it is, why we all want to live here, why people come every summer religiously and at this day and age spend a lot of money to come here.
3: Absolutely.
4: There's a reason they keep coming. So the exhibition covers that, and that has been really fun to do.
3: I do want to come back to that exhibition because I think it's remarkable, and I know that the October segment is kind of coming around the bend here. But first, if we could, talk to us about the physical structure that everyone sees as they approach Provincetown. If you're coming over on the ferry, if you're coming in on the plane, if you're driving on Route 6, you see the monument. It's right there. Tell us a bit about the monument and those grounds that feel like they're part of everyone's P-Town story in some way or another.
4: Yeah, I'm so glad that they're becoming more of people's P-Town story, because I think for a long time, and having been on the board for 12 years before being executive director, I play a part in all the history. So what we got wrong back in the day, what we're getting better now, it's I own all of it, so I'm not casting blame. But for many years, it's definitely the icon of Provincetown. And if you love Provincetown, when you look at that monument, you are filled with a feeling of love for this town. But for so long, it felt distant and disconnected from the town. And I think what we're really proud about changing the last few years, the whole team up there, is that it's starting to feel like a place, like you want to come up, you want to know what's going up there, you feel like you could pop up. So that is really important as far as the grounds and how important they are to everyone. And then the structure itself is pretty incredible. I mean, growing up here, you just take it for granted. I mean, I've run up and down it so many times. I've zipped through that museum. I joke that I've probably had a first kiss or two at the top, because in a small town, it's one of the only places where people aren't watching you 24/7.
3: How romantic. I like that.
4: Exactly. Yeah, it's just, but you kind of take it for granted and you don't really appreciate it. And then a few years ago, when I had to drive up to it every morning and you really look at it and you think, 1907, that was built with no technology, very little. I mean, it's just remarkable. And it is still standing so strong, so solid after all these years. It really, and then when I look at the gargoyles on top, like what an added detail in 1907 that they didn't have to do. So it's really the structure itself is remarkable.
3: It really
4: and the
3: is.
4: Campus itself is just beautiful. And now that we have a liquor license up there and a bar, we're in lawn games, we're just really feeling like people are finally coming up and really appreciating it, which is key.
3: Well, apart from the liquor license, which is probably eliminating some of that distance, it sounds like the inclined elevator really had a part in that as well, because it allowed people to come up a few years ago and start to look at the place and say, how do I get up there, right?
4: Yeah.
3: Is that, what else is kind of eliminating that distance that you say you've felt from the town for the monument?
4: I think communication from our team. I think that we're really letting people know, like, we really do want you to come up, and giving them tons of reasons to come up. And I think it's just more on people's radar, I hope now. So we're starting to feel the momentum of what we've kind of built for the last couple of years. In this season 3, we kind of all looked at each other and we're like, it's starting to work.
3: That's awesome.
4: Which is exciting.
3: That's
4: yeah.
3: Amazing. You're listening to Cape Current on WOMR. My guest today is Courtney Hurst, Executive Director of the Pilgrim Monument and Provincetown Museum. Courtney, I remember coming to Provincetown many years ago for the first time and standing at the far west end by myself one morning and learning that the pilgrims had in fact come here first, not to Plymouth. Standing there by myself, I probably said some version out loud of, what in the world? So I think sometimes we realize the stories we may have always heard in school, in towns, were either a lie or just incredibly misrepresented. You grew up walking past murals in this museum showing the Wampanoag as faceless and aggressive next to fully human pilgrims. And that may not have registered as a kid, but what does it feel like now as an adult to learn and to help tell the real story?
4: It felt significant at the time, and it's too bad that it felt significant at the time. Like, I feel bad even saying that. But you don't know what you don't know. And like you said, I and many people have gone by those murals and thought that was the story and didn't even consider the difference in how they're represented in the painting itself.
3: Right.
4: And I was on the board when we were doing a day with school kids and they were up there, and it was my predecessor, David Widener, and I, and the school kids were asking questions and we were answering them to the best of our knowledge. And there were members of the Wampanoag tribe in the audience, and they just started calling us out, and it was humbling, but so important. And from that moment on, we just knew that we had to tell a more accurate story.
3: So talking about having the Wampanoag in the room with you, I think I've heard probably both you and David in the past talk about how they were skeptical of you at first, hearing, trying to tell this story. What do you feel like you did to earn the trust of people whose story had been incorrectly told for so long?
4: Just saying that this is your story and literally calling it or allowing them to call it our story. And we just let them tell their story. We get out of the way. We ask them what they needed from us. We delivered what they needed. And I think that over as we built that relationship and as they saw that we really did want to get it right in their perspective, I think that the trust was built and we have a really great relationship with them. And, you know, we've learned a lot. So it's been invaluable. And Stephen Peters was on our board for many years. He just stepped down. But yeah, it's been a great relationship.
3: Talk about some of the logistics of that and some of the partners you've had along the way, like Spoke Signals, who have helped tell the story, capture the stories that need to be told here in town and at the monument in particular.
4: Yeah, that's one thing that we're trying to do is to get out like we did with the Wampanoags and with Spoke Signals and say, like, come up here and tell your story. You know, like, we can provide the setting. Sam, our curator, is fantastic. And we definitely have stories we want to tell, like we have been telling. But we just really feel like at a certain point, it's not our story to tell. So as we go through the years and as we start to tackle more of Provincetown's history, sure, Sam and I and the board and everyone will have a somewhat of a back row seat in how it's told, but really giving people the chance to use their words and how they want to tell it is really key.
3: Absolutely. If I'm not mistaken, one of the things that you did was to leave up one of those old murals as an interactive kind of show what's wrong, see what's wrong. Why keep the evidence up like that instead of erasing it? Why is that important?
4: It was important because I think that until you see it, it's easy to just read those words and not really process it and take it to heart or to mind. And so we thought that by showing it, and it's so obvious once you see it, that the visual implication of it, it was just so important that it felt the right thing to do. And again, we wanted them to be able to tell their story. So that's how they wanted to tell it. They wanted to leave the mural up. And so we thought it was a good idea.
3: That was their choice to leave the mural
4: yes.
3: up.
4: Yes.
3: That's so interesting.
4: Yeah. Because it was so important to that. That was really what, I mean, I don't want to speak for them right now, but that really, the difference in how those faces were projected to them said so much about what had been wrong about the story to date, not just at our museum, but really all over. I mean, like you said, you didn't even know the Pilgrims landed here, let alone what happened before the Pilgrims. So, yeah.
3: And that was not that long ago. That was just a few years ago on my first trip here, out for a run one morning, and saw that. And I thought, what other stories have we been told all our lives that just aren't true or erased an entire population or an entire history?
4: And a whole country. I mean, I went to school in New Orleans, and I would like argue with people starting, you know, like, no, they landed in Provincetown. And people would say, no, they, you know, these Catholic private educations in Texas and Atlanta and everything. They're like, no, Plymouth. No, no.
3: No, exactly. So several years ago, for the first time, there was an LGBTQ case put in the museum. It wasn't a full wing redo, but it was a case. And you've talked about getting the story right, sort of room by room, case by case, wing by wing. What do you feel like still missing from the building? What's missing in terms of stories that need to be commemorated and shared at the monument?
4: Oh, where should I? I mean, so many. The LGBTQT, for one. I mean, we have just only scratched the surface of that. Yeah. And that's one area that Sam and I don't want to pre-announce too much, but we have some big plans for 2028 and beyond.
3: Awesome.
4: As far as how we're going to tell that story, who we're going to ask to tell that story, not with us, but for us. So that is one story that we definitely want to nail in the next few years, as well as I think there's a lot to say about the fishing story. That stops pretty much at the 1950s. There's so much more to say, especially recent regulations and whatnot. I mean, the firefighting story, the fact that we had a volunteer fireman crew here for generations, the legacy that that was. If your grandfather was a firefighter for Pumper Number 2, you were, I mean, these guys showed up, volunteers from Provincetown, to fight fires for us up until last year. That's a story that we really haven't told. Kids diving off the wharf. There's so many. It's so
3: absolutely
4: exciting
3: amazing
4: to think about. Yeah.
3: Can't wait to see what's next. You're listening to Cape Kern and WMR. My guest today is Courtney Hurst, Executive Director of the Monument and Provincetown Museum. So a few years ago in a conversation right here with Ira Wood on WMR, you and David Widener, the then Executive Director, said that the 2020 was not a celebration. It was a commemoration, as you thought about the Pilgrims and everything that had happened, because they had landed here and they had changed the lives of the Wampanoag, and it wasn't something to toast. That's a real distinction, obviously. Who pushed for that word, and why does that feel so important to get right?
4: Again, that was what we learned from Stephen Peters and his mother and other members from the tribe, they were willing to, it was when Stephen was on the board, and he was willing to participate in the 2020 commemoration. But early on, we called it a celebration, as everyone in town did, just because that's right. what we were all gearing up for. And again, it was that humbling but important education from them to us to say, "It's we don't see this. This is not something we want to celebrate. We can commemorate it because it's a part of history." So if we were willing to adopt that word, which again, as soon as we saw it and understood the distinction, you just feel blind until you see it. And then when you see it, you can't not see it. So that was a very easy switch for us as soon as they explained to us why it was important.
3: That's amazing.
4: Yeah.
3: 2020 was obviously quite the time to have a commemoration. What was it like to try to tell a story that was so important when people couldn't access this town the same way, couldn't be in the same spaces as they might always be?
4: It was challenging. I mean, you know, us and everyone else had to kind of figure out how to pivot and to try to go have everything planned in person and then to try to figure out what we're going to try to do online or not do online and how do we still make people feel welcome. We did the best we could, but yeah, it was a challenging year for sure.
3: It was. It was like distant memory and also like it just happened, doesn't
4: it? It does.
3: So you made mention of this earlier. You're in the midst of a three-part series right now called The Town That Worked. The current installment is called Makers, Workers, and Risk Takers. This was in that article last week in The Independent, which was really amazing. And the October installment's coming around. You've mentioned your curator, Sam. It's called this an ongoing project, which is great. Tell us a bit about this three-part series and what you're hoping to share with visitors as they come up to the monument in the museum.
4: We really wanted to show them the roots of the town. You know, it's the hospitality is one thread that we just haven't dealt with in the museum at all, aside from, you know, fishing or these different industries. But as far as hospitality, we really just wanted to nail it. We're actually really lucky enough that when the guys sold Strangers and Saints, they called and asked us if we wanted the John Dowd murals. And so that was the catalyst for me and Sam to be like, yeah, why haven't we talked about restaurants? I mean, they're so important in this town. Yeah. And then once we started looking at restaurants, we realized it was bigger than that. So it was a real challenge to try to capture in only three parts, in only one season, all the aspects of Provincetown's history of business and entrepreneurism. But we started, the first turn was more about the history of when the town started to turn more from fishing into a tourism town after the Portland Gale. The second is a more recent take on the businesses that matter. So you got Jingles at the Spiritish, you've got the Old Colony, the Galadriels. Yeah, there's so many great stories in there. So many people stepped up and participated, from like finding signs in their basement to spending hours with Sam and I talking about it. I mean, we spent hours with Sal Del Deo, which was so special.
3: And amazing.
4: One thing that came out of it, so the third turn is going to be called Change is the Only Constant. And so that's where we're really going to focus on some aspects of how the town has changed, how it continues to change. So we hope we do right by this one. This is where we'll get to talk about the labor force and really give props to the Jamaicans and the Eastern Europeans who have come and all the different populations that have come to make sure this town can crank in the summer.
3: Absolutely.
4: So in this final turn, we're going to wrap it up. But it won't ever be done, like Sam said. So we're going to probably have a case every summer where we talk about some business.
3: So there are more stories to tell. Is that what you're saying?
4: There are. So
3: many
4: more.
3: Well, it's wonderful. I saw the photos of all the signs and everything you'd collected in The Independent, and folks should go see what it is that you actually found. Pretty remarkable. I've heard you say that you want the museum to be the reason people come, not just the add-on to the view. If you think 20 years into the future, what does that actually look like if it's working?
4: First of all, it looks like a brand new museum. You know, let's go up a couple floors and get a water view while we're up there. It's such a beautiful hill. We're really underusing it. So physically, it would look like an entire new museum. I think technologically, hopefully it'll be as advanced as what 20 years from now will bring us. And Provincetown is just such a special place, and not just because I grew up here and it's my heart and soul, and I'm so proud of that. But if you think about the history we have from a national perspective, you know, from a theater perspective, from the Pilgrims, so much of what we've already talked about. And then if you think at the local history here, so it's just so significant, and the museum just has so much potential to tell all those stories. So I think that 20 years from now, hopefully Sam and I will, well, we joke that they're going to be like wheeling us out of there in wheelchairs in 20 years. We'll be like, hell no, we won't go. But hopefully we'll have ticked through all these stories. And if anyone out there has a story or has a bit of history that they think we should tell, like, we are so open to collaborating with people and getting those ideas. So really, the door's open, and physically and metaphorically.
3: That's amazing. And I believe the inclined elevator takes wheelchairs up and down the hill.
4: It does.
3: So you'll be able to get to work just fine. You've got more work to do.
4: It does.
3: So Admiral Donald McMillan, born right here, ran 30-plus Arctic exhibitions and pioneered using radio and airplanes in exploration. Why doesn't Provincetown's Arctic explorer get talked about the way its artists and drag queens and performers do? Why do you think that is?
4: It's a good question. You know, we've even changed how we position the Admiral McMillan story this year. We have a case. It's kind of like the first thing that you walk into in our museum for people that haven't been right. there. You kind of turn to the left, and there was always something on Admiral McMillan and polar bears, which gets a lot of attention. and people are always kind of think we're discredited from the get-go because they're like, wait, were there polar bears in Provincetown? We have to explain. No, they were brought back. But we positioned Admiral McMillan in those cases as the hometown hero and as the explorer right. that he has been positioned for so long. And not that all of that is not still true. And yet there are other parts of that story, which we worked with Aidan Choate, who wrote for The Independent last year.
3: Right.
4: And she helped us revise it a third time, because when I took the helm 3 years ago, we were promoting that we had redone the Admiral McMillan case, and we had told a more updated story, and we had like changed the colors of the paint, and we made a big deal out of it. And then I looked at it and realized, but we don't mention Miriam McMillan, his wife, who was there with him, not just there with him, but actually a part of the explorations. Part of the reason that they were able to go to the Intuits and have good relations. I mean, she was a key part of the exploration. So the fact that we had not even mentioned her, again, once you see it, you can't right. not see it. And likewise with the Intuits, they were key to all those explorations. And none of the Admiral McMillan history mentioned either Miriam or the Intuits up there. So we worked with Aidan Choate to tell, we think, a more accurate story that still celebrates his legacy and all of his accomplishments, absolutely, but also sheds a light on the supporting, more than supporting players that allowed him to do all of that. So I feel good about that story as well.
3: Amazing. What would you say to townies, to locals, to folks who visit here who can help tell these stories? Because I think in just a few minutes today here with you, I think some folks have probably heard things they've never heard, didn't realize that was the case. What can we do to help spread the stories in the right way?
4: Come on up. Come on up and check them out. Come to movie nights. Come to when we have speakers. We do Stories on the Hill, where people get to come up and tell their stories from their perspective or share books that they wrote. So yeah, just come up, sign up for our newsletter, help us spread the word. We really, really want it to be a community spot where everyone feels welcome. Everyone should feel. I mean, everyone loves the monument and feels so connected to it. Everyone, each and every one of us should feel like it's our hill and that it's our monument, because it is.
3: Well, there are certainly, this summer alone, there have been a remarkable number of events up there. And every person who goes up there usually says, such a beautiful day. It was a beautiful night. It seems like it's never not nice up there at the monument.
4: It's a pretty blessed spot.
3: It really is. So there's some names here in town that are getting a lot of publicity lately through movies like Tony, with Anthony Bourdain's story. That was filmed here. You see a lot of the same names and places in town. There have been a few national coverage articles in the New York Times lately about what Provincetown is and that history that he may have experienced. And I think we even had a story about how the bears are disappearing. And our state senator, Julian Sear, was in there talking about how bear culture and gay culture has changed. What does it feel like to have those stories be the ones that are getting out right now instead of the history of this town? Instead, we're talking about Tony Bourdain, who was only in the 70s that he spent his summer here, or bear culture. Those are not the stories you're telling at the monument. How does it feel to have those stories be the ones from the outside that folks, that may be the only way they know Provincetown?
4: Yeah, that's something we definitely are hoping to change. We're hoping to, by the stories we're telling and how we're telling them, we're hoping that they are going to pop off the page like those other stories tend to. We're not really going to start writing in like bait click headlines quite yet. but we're really hoping that the way that we're telling the stories will make people just as interested as, you know, the other stories that tend to get the headlines.
3: Well, there certainly have been a lot lately. This is Cape Kern on WMR. I'm Scott Bureau. My guest today, Courtney Hurst, Executive Director of the Pilgrim Monument and Provincetown Museum. We mentioned some of those names, some of the very well-known names here. There are others, writers, playwrights, who the American playwriting was in many ways born here in this town. We hear stories about people like Billie Holiday and Eartha Kitt and Ella Fitzgerald and James Baldwin, who passed through the A House here in town. You mentioned the A House earlier. That's just one building. There are so many stories in every space here to tell. Do you think the town itself undersells that, or does it just become, those types of stories just become wallpaper because everyone already knows some of those stories?
4: I think that unfortunately they're just less sensational, you know, and I think that we all have an obligation to bring them more to the forefront and to make sure that those are the stories that we're talking about, because they are just as important and I think just as sexy. I mean, really.
3: They are.
4: You know, they really are. So it's just a matter of, and I think people just don't know them. So again, hopefully we can start to change that and make history even more interesting than the headlines.
3: Sounds like the short story is that we all needed to come up to the monument and see what there is and spread the good word.
4: Please come up.
3: So what does it do to a place to have to keep explaining itself to people only passing through? We have a transient population here, at least for 12 weeks of a summer season. It's in some ways a new population each week. Do you think, as someone who is from this place, multiple generations, does Provincetown still belong to the people who live here, or does it belong a little bit to everybody who comes through here and grabs a little piece or thinks this is part of their story?
4: I think both, and I don't think that's changed. I think that's one of the beautiful things about Provincetown is that you can come, and if you get it, you get it in an instant and you don't want to leave. I mean, if you have to leave, you're sad to leave. So I love that it belongs to both of, you know, those of us who are from here and those of us who even just visited once and can't stop thinking about it or had a special time here. Or, I mean, I think it's beautiful that it belongs to all of us still.
3: It does. I think that's right. And you see everyone who passes through has stories of their own. Sometimes it's a literal Instagram story that they've posted of, and almost always the monument's right there in one of those stories, which is always great. What would you share as we head into our last couple minutes together about the monument that we haven't talked about today? You mentioned some things coming down the pike and you don't want to spoil the surprise, which I get. That's great. We just have more to look forward to. What would you share with us about what you may have been working on or challenges you're facing or something that we haven't covered today that you'd like to tell everyone more about?
4: I would say as much as everything is cranking up there and it's working and the momentum is building, like we said, I think that one thing that is misunderstood about the campus itself is that we do need a little bit of support keeping it as stable and solid as it is. So I think that surprises most people that, yes, everything's fine up there. Don't worry. And we do have a lot of revenue streams and a lot of ways we make money. But I think oftentimes as a nonprofit, we get, you know, since we do have ways to make money, sometimes we're not seen as a place that people necessarily think that we need money or want to donate to. And we're starting to realize with that campus that we are going to need a little bit of help to keep it growing and to keep it, you know, available. So that's one challenge I think we face that we don't like to talk about a lot just because there's so many great things going on up there. But that's part of it. Otherwise, I mean, I've got the best team in town and I feel so lucky about that. And we are all in up there every day. And I just can't wait to show everyone what's coming down the pike. We're only getting started.
3: Awesome. So does the tallest granite structure in the United States, does it have things like capital campaigns that we should hear more about? Or should we just go to the website and donate a bit?
4: We don't have a capital campaign going yet for the monument itself. We will be launching a capital campaign for other parts of the campus soon when timing is right. That's but I love that you asked. And as soon as we're ready, we are going to sing it from the top of the hill.
3: Well, that's awesome. So in closing, Courtney, what would you... When you think about Provincetown, you talk about if you come here, you get it, it becomes part of you. What would you fight to keep about this place? And I think more generally, what does Provincetown mean to you personally?
4: It means everything to me. I mean, it's just, you know, when you grow up here and when you are fifth generation and fourth generation, it's all you know. You know, I went to school with the same 32 kids basically from kindergarten to senior year. Our parents went to high school together. Our grandparents went to high school together. So when it's all you know, it's all you know. And then you go away to college and you realize that not every childhood and not every place is as magical as this. So to me, it's everything. It's really informed most of the decisions I've made in my life. It's always the place I've wanted to come back to as soon as I could, although I loved being out in the world and accomplishing those things. It's always where I wanted to come back. And I think that if you feel that way, you feel that way. And I think that we're all kindred spirits. When you look at someone who loves it as much as you do, it's just an instant bond.
3: Wow, that's amazing. Thank you so much for being here today.
4: Thanks for having me.
3: Courtney Hurst. My thanks to you, Courtney, for being here, and to all of you for spending part of your day with us here on WMR. Until next time.

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And good morning, boys and girls, ladies and gents. I know you expected Mike Fee and some road tripping. Well, I'm Dr. J. It's a special edition of Shuffle Play.

Right.

on. I can wait all night. What's it gonna be, boy? Yes or no? What's it gonna be, boy? Yes?

0: yeah, we are blasting right out of the gate today. It's Outermost Radio, and we did a little Paradise set. So Paradise City, Guns N' Roses, and Paradise by the Dashboard Light. You know him as Meatloaf. And what a story that guy has, huh? An American singer and actor. His real name is Michael Lee Adey. He was born Marvin Lee Adey. He did voice, he did theatrical live shows. He had, remember the Bat Out of Hell trilogy? Bat Out of Hell in 77, Bat Out of Hell 2, Back Into Hell in 93, and Back Out of Hell 3, The Monster Is Loose, 2006. This guy sold over 100 million records worldwide, making him one of the best-selling artists of all time. In fact, that first album, Bat Out of Hell, stayed on the chart for 9 years. Incredible. So I wondered, how did he get his name? Well, it turns out he got it a couple of ways. When he was born, his dad said he looked like 9 pounds of ground chuck. Thanks, Dad. But when he was in school, he was a big boy because he was 5'2", 240. And then when he was in football in high school, the coach said, "Hey, get off my foot, you hunk of meatloaf." So there's your brief little history of Mr. Loaf. 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

0: It's Sade on WOMR with Paradise. About 4 minutes in front of 10. Good morning, everybody. My name is Dr. J, sitting in for Mike Fee, who is on vacation. So the mayor of Emerald City is taking a couple of weeks off, and we will try to do as best a job as we can. Those are big shoes to fill, I must say, and I just discovered his feet are bigger than mine. All right. 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This program, this Mike Fee road tripping program, is made possible by members like you and sustaining members like Gary Gallo, Bill Carley, and Maggie May, in loving memory of Wellfleet's Timmy Sherlock, Willow Shire, Jamie Nightold Nash, Bill and Beth Sherman, John and Bruce, Betsy and Eric, Noel Lettieri, David Lubin and Nora Huvel, Scott Walsh, in memory of Tim Sherlock, Deborah Kay, Kevin and Sean Grunwald, Russ and Nancy Braun, Hal and Mary Ginsburg, Bob and Betsy Higgins Steele, Daniel Dolan, John Rimbach, Victor Powell and Artis McCarrion, Diana Leal, Doug Anson, Bob and Maritime, Rob and Jeanette from Joyce, Carol Corneen, Philip Fournier, Carrie Nora and Bob Dibble, the Wellfleet Troglodyte, Adam Glassman, Woody and Marge, David Crocker, Ray Shippey, Paul and Carol 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and Lisa from Concord, Paul, Janet and Grace, Sharon Lewis, Harbor Hives, Jackie Doyle, Mamie and Pop Pop, Salem and Rex, Elaine and Buddy Phillips, Ned Oliver, Patrick and Thea Dolan, Oliver and the Pidge, Joan in New York City, Mike Russell, Sweet Baking in Wellfleet, Dennis Williams, Alan and Dee Morehouse, Lynn Kaysen, Kathy Fletcher, Greg LeDuc in memory of Mama Pierrette Angelina, Billboard Bob, Wendy Coates, David Gibson, Paul O'Donnell, Sarah and John Raleigh, Dinah Shogel, Dennis McCrum, Dave DeWitt, Paul Greenspan, and Chris Vishnevsky, Paula and Eric Bachtel, Steve Slack and Trish Joyce, Breon Dugan, Paul Keegan, Dan Kearney, Greg Keating, Donna Peasy, Denise Backstrom, Tracy and Lick Billig, Liz Grant and Beth Goldstein, Charlie Hart, Robert Manns, the Marconi family of Snoqualmie Pass, Stephen and Sarah Barkoff, Victoria Finley, Gene and Randy Cavaneros, Rick Bishop, Joe Yasinski, Laura and Kent Richardson, Alex Hay, Matt and Beth Dunn, and Dinah Mellon. 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
0: 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So back in 1972, I saw Bonnie Raitt and Maria Muldaur for the first time. Over the past several decades, I've seen them both many times, but the first time was rather unique because it was at a college in my hometown, Wesleyan University, Middletown, Connecticut, 1972. Maria opened for Bonnie, and at that time, both were relatively unheard of. They only had a couple of albums, so what I'd like to do this hour is recreate that concert. And I'm going to concentrate on the first two albums of each artist. We'll first start with Maria Muldaur. And her radio career started with this song.

It's Maria Muldaur on WOMR with some early works, and we're concentrating on the first two albums from Maria Muldaur, so early 70s. We started with Midnight at the Oasis, then Don't You Make Me High, Don't You Feel My Leg, and then I'm a Woman and Squeeze Me were from her second album, Waitress in a Donut Shop. And the reason we're doing this is because Maria is celebrating a birthday. Actually, it was last Saturday. She's 84 years old now, born Maria Grazia Rosa Domenica D'Amato, 1942. WOMR enjoys support from the Provincetown Theater, a year-round performing arts space located on Bradford Street in Provincetown. 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And if that's something you'd like to learn more about, you can look it up at sailingforallptown.org. And that's sailingforallptown.org/auction. All right, let's get back to the Maria Muldaur segment of our program. And let's get back to this guy right here.

Maria Muldaur on WOMR with the walk and one and only. I never did sing you a love song, and we started that set with It Ain't the Meat, It's the Motion. And I'm trying to recreate a concert that I went to in 1972. That's where I learned about Maria Muldaur and Bonnie Raitt. And we're going to get to Bonnie after this little break. Today is going to be another fine Cape Cod day. A little more humid than yesterday, but it's supposed to be pretty nice. Al Sleet, our hippy-dippy weatherman, is saying that we will have a mix of sun and clouds today. High of 75. Winds out of the south-southwest at 10 to 15. Tonight will be dark, clouding up and showers overnight. Low about 65 with light southwesterly winds. Tomorrow, the showers will end in the morning, and then it will clear up. The high should be about 73, winds out of the north-northwest at 10 to 15. So you will feel tomorrow being a little cooler because the winds will be out of the north and less humidity. Sunrise tomorrow, 6:24. Tonight, it'll be 6:46 sunset. Low tide is at 10:20 this morning, right about now. High tide will be 4:35 this afternoon, and then tonight at 9:17 we'll have the other low tide. Boston Beach water, 64 degrees. Barnstable Harbor, 68. Bass River is 70. The water in Chatham is 64. And the waves at LeCount Hollow on the Outer Cape is 2.5 feet. I don't know if it's enough for you to get out there and ride the board, but anyway, there you go. Today is National Constitution Day. It's also National Apple Dumpling Day, where we celebrate the baked dessert of spiced apple filling wrapped in a buttery pastry shell and baked until golden. You're saying, where did it come from? It's from colonial times, where the origin came from the English and the Germans who came to this country with all their good recipes. And this is my favorite. It is also International Grenache Day, celebrating the Grenache grape. And for those of you who enjoy red wine, it is the most planted red grape in Spain. A warm climate variety that produces the jammy, low-tannin wines. And it's also found in the Côte du Rhône in France, where it is an essential part of Châteauneuf-du-Pape in the Rhône Valley. All right, so now let's move on to Bonnie Raitt. And as I mentioned, I first saw Bonnie in 1972 at a concert she did at Wesleyan University in Middletown, Connecticut. Now, I searched that World Wide Web, and I talked to my computer, just like on Star Trek, and I said, find me some info on the 1972 concert that Bonnie Raitt and Maria Muldaur did. And it really had to chug along and search, because that was before they kept records of such things. So I was looking for maybe a music set, you know, things that they played at that time, but, you know, this is prehistoric. However, the Bonnie Raitt album had come out, and Give It Up, her second album, was probably on the way. And so some of the songs that Bonnie was singing at that time was bluesy. She did Sippy Wallace songs. She did a set that was captured at the Rainbow Room in Philadelphia, which probably was similar to what she did in July of 1972. So I am going to start the Bonnie Raitt section of our program with this song right here.

It's Bonnie Raitt on WOMR. Finest Lovin' Man from her first record. Love Me Like a Man from Give It Up. And we started with that title track from Give It Up. Bonnie Raitt, 1972 or thereabouts, because I remember after I saw her at Wesleyan University, I went out the next day and bought that record. It was like, holy moly, this girl is good. You know, good-looking, red-haired, played a mean slide guitar and a bluesy sound. That was a good concert. 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

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All right, so back to the Bonnie Raitt that I'm concentrating on this hour. In 1972, she was relatively unheard of. Did you hear how young her voice sounded? I mean, that's vintage Bonnie. It's beautiful. So she did her own songs, but she also did some covers, like this Stephen Stills song.

your mom's ship.

was Bonnie Raitt and Sippy Wallace together in 1976 at the American Music Hall in San Francisco. So I cheated a little bit, but that's the same era. And that was part of her repertoire at the time. So thank you for indulging me. We're reliving a concert that I went to in 1972 at Wesleyan University in Middletown, Connecticut, where Maria Muldaur opened for Bonnie Raitt. And although there weren't any records or no set lists, when I did search the interweb, it did come up with Maria opened for Bonnie. Bonnie was there in July of 1972, and that's all the information that we had. They did suggest some of that music, but you know, it was their first two albums for both of them. Anyway, good morning. My name is Dr. J. I'm sitting in for Mike Fee, who is usually in this chair, in this spot, doing road tripping. At 1 o'clock today, we'll have the Soul Funky Train with Matty Dread from 1 to 4. Then tonight, a must listen to episode of Chatted Course from Billboard Bob at 5 o'clock. And then tonight at 9, it's Eric the Red. 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On Saturday is the Harwich Cranberry Festival in Harwich. It's Saturday and Sunday. And WOMR will have some people there. They'll have a table there. And as I mentioned earlier, it's a great way for you to come out and meet the people that you listen to on the radio. It's great to put a face to a voice or a voice to a face, and we will have some of our fine people at the table at the Harwich Cran Festival. Last Friday, we were at Devil's Purse in South Dennis. I saw Maddie. I saw Tony Lewis. Mike Fee was there. Bob Weiser was there. Gior Kalimbo Jones was there. Kathy Tarr. So who knows who you'll see Saturday, but it might be worth checking it out, especially if you support this radio station. We are WOMR 92.1 FM in Provincetown and WFMR 91.3 FM in Orleans. 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Get it, use it. It has a plethora of information. You can see who's on the air. You can see what song is playing. You can see what the schedule is going to be. It's invaluable. So it's 11 o'clock and good morning. This hour, we're going to do death, birthdays, and anniversaries. And some of the folks that are celebrating birthdays in the month of September include Keanu Reeves, Adam Sandler, Ray Charles died in 2004, but he would have celebrated a birthday on the 29th. Andrea Bocelli. Last Saturday, I played Andrea Bocelli and I played Joan Jett, and they were born on the same day, September 22nd of 59. This hour, we will hear from Chrissy Hynde. She is 75, born in September 7th, 1951. Joe Perry, the guitarist for Aerosmith.
September 10th of 1950. He will be 76 this year. Cass Elliot of the Mamas and Papas was born on the 19th. Is that today? No, that's Friday. And Pete Cetera of Chicago is celebrating a birthday on the 13th. He was born in 1944, and so he will be 82 years old. So to begin this hour, let's start with a Chicago song.

0: It's Chrissy Hynde, live at the Bob Dylan 30th Anniversary Concert, which took place in 1993 at Madison Square Garden. I Shall Be Released. And then we heard before that, Dude Looks Like a Lady, Aerosmith, from Permanent Vacation. Dude Looks Like a Lady, you could see a lot of that during Carnival here in the Emerald City. And we started with Listen, from the Chicago Transit Authority, because we're doing birthdays this hour, and Pete Cetera is celebrating a birthday, as is Joe Perry, as is Chrissy Hynde. So good morning. I'm Dr. J, sitting in for Mike Fee. I just got a call from Dr. Paula Sperry, and she reminded me that she'll be on this Saturday morning. I met Paula at the shindig we had at Devil's Purse. In fact, I met the trilogy. I met Paula and Georgie and Peggy Sue. So they will, they travel around together. And they're a load of fun. That's why I'm saying, if you have a chance to meet your favorite personalities at WOMR's various meet and greets, you should. It's fun to do. And Saturday and Sunday is the Harwich Cranberry Festival, so we will be there with a table. 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You can reach them at 508-255-1203 or online at thecoveorleans.com.
1: Stardate September 17th. The winds on a giant planet more than 200 light years from Earth are like the big bad wolf. They'll huff and puff and blow your house down. And if that's not enough of a problem, the temperature can jump by 500 degrees in just a few hours. The planet orbits the star HD 80606. The star is a lot like the Sun, and it has a distant companion star that's a near twin. They're in Ursa Major, the Great Bear. At dawn, the system stands to the upper right of the Big Dipper, although you need a telescope to see it. The planet is HD 80606b. It's about four times the mass of Jupiter, the giant of our own solar system. But it's about the same size as Jupiter, so it's much denser. Its orbit is one of the most elongated of any known planet. Its distance ranges from just 3 million miles to 85 million. As the planet approaches the star, it's like being popped into an oven. The amount of energy it receives when it's closest to the star is 800 times greater than when it's farthest, so the planet heats up in a hurry. The approach also stirs up the winds. They blow outward from the point that's in the middle of the hemisphere that faces the star. They may top out at 11,000 miles per hour, huffing and puffing all the way around this turbulent planet. We have more skywatching tips and much more about our amazing universe in Stardate magazine. Details at stardate.org. For the University of Texas at Austin McDonald Observatory, I'm Billy Henry.
0: Yeah, as Deborah Kay likes to say, that's the man with two first names. 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One of the other people celebrating birthdays this month is Beyoncé, born September 4th, 1981. She's a youngster, 44 years old. But did you know that she had a country song? I'm telling you, the first time I heard this, I loved it.

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Mamas and Papas on WOMR. Go where you want to go, because Cass Elliot would have celebrated a birthday on Saturday, the 19th. She died in 1974, born in 1941. Before that, we heard Hank Williams, and his birthday would have been today, the 17th. And after that, because I played Hank, because I played Beyonce with her country song, Texas Hold'em, which I thought was pretty damn good when I heard it the first time. 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Today, a beautiful Cape Cod day. Sunny this afternoon. Al Sleet, the hippy-dippy weatherman, is saying it will increase in cloudiness as the day goes on. Temperatures in the 70s to near 80. It feels a little bit humid, but tonight will be dark. Clouding up, showers overnight, low 65, winds light out of the southwest. Tomorrow, showers ending in the morning, then it will clear and become partly cloudy, the high 73. The winds north-northwest at 10 to 15. Sunrise tomorrow at 6:24 a.m. Sunset will be 6:46 tonight and 6:44 tomorrow. Low tide was 10:20 this morning, high tide 4:35 this afternoon, and again low tide 9:17 tonight. The water temp on the Outer Cape is 64 degrees. In the bay, it's 68 degrees. On the south side at Bass River, it's 70 degrees. And the waves on the Outer Cape are running about 2.5 feet. Today is National Pet Bird Day. How many of you have a pet bird? And do you keep it in a cage? Well, hopefully. It is also National Monte Cristo Day. And for those of you that don't know what it is, it's a French sandwich that's very tasty. And it is also National Professional House Cleaners Day. And I know there are a lot of those on the Cape because we have a transient population. We have a lot of renters, and those houses need to be cleaned. So hats off to you, professional house cleaners. We're still doing the birthdays this hour, and I thought we would include Brian Ferry.

last night. And a magic rat drove his slick machine over the Jersey state line. Barefoot girl sitting on the hood of a Dodge.

0: Bruce Springsteen on WOMR with Jungle Land, because Bruce is one of the birthday boys this month. September 23rd, 1950, so he will be 76 years old. We also heard Venus from Frankie Avalon. Frankie was born in 1941, September 12th, so he will be 85. And we started with Roxy Music and Dance Away, and Brian Ferry of Roxy was born on the 26th of September in 1946, so he will be 80. Coming up on a big one for that guy. 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
0: 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Support for WOMR comes from the Cape Rep Theater in Brewster, presenting The Fall of the House of Usher on September 13th. September 13th through October 25th at the Indoor Theater. This new staging revisits the theater's widely known 1990 adaptation of the Edgar Allan Poe story, a melodrama marked by heightened emotions and sensational turns. For tickets and more information, you can call the Cape Rep box office at 508-896-1888. 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Again, that is through October 15th, The Fall of the House of Usher at the Cape Rep Theater in Brewster. So I'm Dr. J. I'm sitting in for Mike Fee today. And one of Mike's presentations that he gives you weekly is Chippy's Daily Dose of Dead. And I would like to do that as well, because I've got a special little nugget that comes with a story. The first time I saw, and only time that I saw, the Grateful Dead was at the Cape Cod Coliseum on White's Path in South Yarmouth. Yes, that used to be a music venue. It was 1979. I think they called it the Halloween show. And lo and behold, there is audio from that. So let us play Grateful Dead for Chippy's Daily Dose from the Cape Cod Coliseum, 1979.

0: There you go. Chippy's Daily Dose of Dead. And that is from the Cape Cod Coliseum, October 29th, 1979. Ship of Fools. 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I'm Dr. J, sitting in for Mike Fee today. 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
0: Matty is in the house, and he will be doing his Soul Funky Train thing from 1 to 4. From 5 to 8, after Democracy Now!, is Billboard Bob, a show not to be missed. And then Eric the Red tonight at 9 o'clock. 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All right, we're in our final half hour here on Road Trippin'. I'm sitting in for Mike Fee. The mayor of Emerald City is on a vacation. He's in Europe. And we are going to do all the requests that we can fit into this next half hour. We will start out with Taj Mahal.

The Spinners on WOMR. Rubber Band Man. Chaka Khan, Tell Me Something Good. Taj Mahal started with Statesboro Blues. And now we're going to veer into Weather Report.

And there you have it, ladies and gents, boys and girls. That's it for today's show. If you have any requests, send them to drj@womr.org and we'll slide them into our upcoming shows. I am Dr. J. I've been sitting in for Mike Fee. This has been Shuffle Play, where we put in the music, we press the shuffle button, and we play it for you. Thanks for joining me today. I hope you enjoyed it. Up next, we have Arts Week, and then at 1 o'clock, Matty Dread with the Soul Funky Train. Saturday will be Peggy Sue from 6 to 9, and I will be back in this chair for Shuffle Play at 9 o'clock on Saturday. Again, thanks for listening. Hope to catch you next time.

And a special thanks for all the people that contributed to today's program, Danielle and Mike, Dez and Viv, with the help of their mother, Ed in Vero Beach, Rick in L.A., John and Diane and Dennis, and Tommy Wang.

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0: Hello, welcome to Arts Week. I'm your host, Candy Hammond, and my guests today are here to talk about The Fall of the House of Usher, opening at Cape Rep in Brewster on September 30th. We have Maura Hanlon and John Malinowski, who are going to talk about this amazing Gip Hoppe adaptation of this iconic Edgar Allan Poe short story. But first, I have a few other things I want to tell you about. The Academy of Performing Arts has A Few Good Men up until October 4th. You can get tickets to see that at academyplayhouse.org. Second Act, a recovery through theater program, is starting their second season at Wellfleet Harbor Actors Theater on October 7th at 6 p.m. Led by recovery coach Dana Demers, it's a collaboration with Wellfleet Harbor Actors Theater Outermost Performing Arts Center that harnesses the transformative power of theater to support individuals healing from substance use disorders. Working with professional theater artists and certified recovery coaches, participants will share their recovery journeys in an open and supportive setting while crafting them into monologues and short plays. Every session is a step toward confidence, community, connection, and hope. The program culminates in a public performance that aims to reduce stigma, build community, and showcase the power of creativity and recovery. The program is offered both in person and via Zoom. And for more information and the Zoom link, you can send an email to secondact@what.org. Provincetown Theatre is bringing back Cody Sullivan's critically acclaimed one-man play, The Autocrat, on September 26th and 27th. In The Autocrat, Cody Sullivan takes his 34-year-old gay body to and inhabits the members of the Leclerc family, a French-Canadian descended lower-middle-class family living in south-central Massachusetts. You can get tickets to this at provincetowntheater.org. Josh Ritter, a renowned singer, songwriter, and author, is going to be performing this Saturday at Payomet Performing Arts Center in Truro. He is a performer who Stephen King said was mysterious, melancholic, and melodic. Get tickets at payomet.org, and only there. They've had issues with ticketing, so make sure you go to payomet.org. And lastly, I want to thank our sponsors, the Outer Cape Chorale, Peggy Gerber, and Bill Bowers. Thank you so much for supporting Arts Week and WOMR. All right. Thank you, John and Mo, for sitting through that. So thank you so much for coming in today. It has been interesting doing research. You must be heavily into rehearsals right now, I'm sure.
1: They are well on their way, yeah.
0: Yeah, no, it's so, you know, this is interesting, and you know, and both of you have a long history, and this is, you know, a lot of what we're going to talk about. Yes, we'll get into the production and what The House of Usher is all about, which I think I was supposed to read in high school, and I don't know if I ever really did. But anyway, you know, this is, you know, a revisiting for Cape Rep, right, Mo?
1: More. It is. I mean, it is. You know, when Gip passed away last October, it was a real impactful thing because, A, it was way too soon, and mm-hmm. B, he had such a huge impact on Cape Cod Theater. For a lot of us that are still working in the theater. In fact, I think a lot of us are working in theater because of our relationship with Gip mm-hmm. way back when in the late 80s, early 90s. And when he passed away, Janine and I were talking about finding a way somehow to honor Gip and not let this visionary person be forgotten by the community that's here. We also lost our founder this year, Bob Troy. So it felt like a really
0: big year.
1: Yeah, a big year for us. And we wanted to make sure we honored both of them in some way in our season. The last show Gip did with us was he brought back Ruby Tuesday in 2013. And I remember at the time I was like, let's do Hunchback, because Gip did an adaptation of The Hunchback of Notre Dame that a lot of us were in the late 80s. That was it was enormous. He was crazy. He was wild. It was set at Notre Dame University. Dan Joy did the most remarkable set, but also played Quasimodo. It was very, very true to the book. Gip's partner, Bev Calistini, played Esmeralda. I was in it, Art was in it, Stephen Russell was in it, John Williams was in it, Steph DeFerry was in it. All these people that became huge in Cape Cod Theater first came together in a lot of ways in this crazy, zany, fast-paced, wild production of Gips. And it was like the first of many for a lot of us. We would come back every year and do a show with Gip. And so when we did Ruby Tuesday, I was like, Gip, please, please, can we do Hunchback? He's like, no, I want to do Ruby Tuesday. So you just sort of go with what the artist wants to do, because that was a show that he had done at Watt, and he really wanted to do it again. And at the time, he and Janine had talked about these two plays that he really was interested in doing, which I think are so fascinating, and it bums me out that they never became a piece. Mm. Chandler Travis recently released an album based on one of the stories that Janine said, please, please write that one. That story is so fascinating to me. And so Gip was just a remarkable theater maker. And so when the time came for us to plan our season, and we were thinking about Bob and we were thinking about Gip, I said, what if we consider The Fall of the House of Usher? It is in the licensed field. We wouldn't have to chase down, you know, a script that maybe hadn't been published or anything. And it was so ridiculously fun to be in 1990. And what a perfect show for scary season for, you know, September and October when you want to go see something that's kind of fun and creepy. And so we here we are. And Jim Byrne, who is a remarkable theater maker, is the director. And it's just a brilliant creative team, including John Malinowski, who was the original lighting designer in 1990, and Jay Hagenbuckle, who is doing original sound and music, and he was the original sound designer for the first production. And this is absolutely a show that is a designer's playground, in my opinion. Don't you think, John?
2: Yes, absolutely. I've been telling everybody that I'm working on this show. You wouldn't believe it. I can do anything. because you can do a lot
3: that
2: of different things.
3: That probably doesn't happen often.
2: you can almost not do too much, as long as you're within, of course, the requirements. But there are a lot of requirements, technically, for the show.
1: Mm-hmm. Yeah, Gip was an amazing theater. I mean, it really is about the theatrical event, right? It's he made things that only theater can do, and that is just a thrilling thing. So it makes it huge, and super creative, because you're just always problem solving and trying to figure things out, and you just being in rehearsal with Gip, you just, if you made him laugh, you knew you were doing the right thing, you know. Mm. It was as direct a response as you could get. If you didn't make them laugh, then you had to go back. I remember I was in The Heart of Jade at Wellfleet, and Gip directed that, and I was Jade. And I remember thinking, oh, I don't want to be the straight man in a Gip show. Everybody else has way more fun. you know, but you would do a show, and Gip would, this was how he would give notes. He'd be like, Mo, no. And you're like, okay, I got to figure out what that no means so I can come back with something else. And it was just so much fun, so much fun.
3: Wow.
1: Yeah. He was a force.
3: So, John, what is it like for you to be, you know, back doing this? You know, my math is terrible, but like 30 years or so
2: 36.
3: Later.
2: 36 years. I can't believe it's been 36 years. First of all, I didn't realize it.
1: Giving away our ages.
3: but you were like 10 when you did it.
1: Yes, I was 10.
2: It feels that way. Well, one of the things I remember was my first time at the Academy Playhouse. I hadn't even been in the space before Gip had called me. And when I got there to check it out, I just remember climbing up to the grid, above the grid, and just looking at that. And it was just, that was just what I remember, because I was younger and I had to learn the space. And it's it had its own quirks. So that was a lot of fun, because you know, the technology was very different 36 years ago. And so we had a lot less. So we tried to do as much as we could with what we had. Mm-hmm. And that's what I remember about it, especially. So it was a lot of bold strokes that we repeated and used in different combinations. But I remember just being blown away by the ending. Because, I mean, we talked about what we were going to do, but then when Dan put it all together, and Gip and I and Jay, we all were doing the design of that,

0: as much as a impact that is appropriate for the show and part of the storytelling. And it kind of enriches the experience of having the play in front of, unfold in front of you. Mm-hmm. And unfortunately, I was only able to see it that first performance and the second one. But I heard over time that it just got better and better. But I think to address your question, coming at it all these years later, being older, I'm seeing things that I don't remember seeing 36 years ago. Uh-huh. Namely, the contrast that I think Gip is working on with the play, where Ed, who comes into this world from the outside world, has a life that, you know, a lot of us can relate to, you know, straightforward, somewhat complacent, you know, sort of an American idea of success, comfort, materialism. And these are themes I think that recur in some of his other plays. But he doesn't, mm-hmm. you know, he's not too strong about it, but it's the contrast between Ed's life, this outsider who comes into the Roderick's world, and the difference between that is very, very intense. And I think that's what he was playing with. And Ed evolves during the course of the play, becomes consumed by it. So that level, I think reading it, and of course I don't remember everything I was feeling 36 years ago, but no? I'm seeing that, yeah. But I'm more experiencing the play from an outsider, whereas I think I recall those years ago that I was kind of lost in the play. There was a lot going on, a lot to digest with all those scenes, and I was in a new space. So it was a very enriching experience, but I don't remember like what the journey was like. Because for nowadays, for me, doing a show is a journey from beginning to end. There's an evolution that happens. I think back then the play was more complicated than other plays I was used to doing, you know? Mm. Now I have a few hundred productions behind me.
1: Yeah, a little bit more experience.
0: Yes. So now I can sort of like, oh, it doesn't matter, there's 22 scenes, that's easy, you know. But so that's I think what I have to say about that. Sorry.
2: Gip was an amazing collaborator, I will say that, and his ability to get a collaborative team, creative team together was central to everything. So if you think about it, it was John and Jay and Dan Joy and Nancy Fryer did the costumes, and this was a group of people that made a lot of plays together over the years. They really did, and a lot of he used a lot of actors over and over again in his companies, and there was just this, it really felt like this company feeling of working with Gip in a way that was extra special, I think, in so many ways. And that collaboration, I think, is remarkable. I also, to speak to the story itself, if I remember right, and it's been a while, he loved this story. Stephen Russell and I were talking about this the other day. This was a story that Gip really, really loved. And when he did Usher, it was different. It was different than The Hunchback of Notre Dame. It was different than, he did a version of A Christmas Carol. He did a version of The War of the Worlds, even Jackie. A lot of those earlier, not earlier, but that early period of Gip's writing, people played, you know, 1,000 parts. I was a footstool in one scene for Stephen in The Hunchback of Notre Dame, right? This was one and done, right? You played one part. And we have great actors. Jade Schuyler is in it. She's playing the part that Judith Partalow played. Nat Hall Taylor is playing Ed Allen. He played the part that Art Devine played. Mike Steers is playing Roderick Usher. That's the part that Stephen Russell played. It's such an interesting thing to see a lot of these people are still around this community. But they were all such collaborators, and Gip and Stephen were huge collaborators together. Mm-hmm. And Gip was just really, I'm a director because of my experience with three different people. Mm-hmm. Jim Byrne did a production that I saw when I was 19 that was hugely impactful for me, and I thought, oh, I want to be able to do that. It's interesting to me that he's now the director of this show. Anne Bogart did a production of Danton's Death that my brother was in at NYU, and I thought, oh my God, I don't want to. This is an astonishing way to use the way that they utilized actors in space physically had a huge impact on me. But Gip, Gip let

0: me be a big mouth in the room. And I would sit behind him in scenes that I wasn't in, and I would go, oh, you should. And he would say, yeah, say that out loud. He let people bring things to the work.
1: Have your voice. Yeah.
0: And I swear to you, I became a director in so many ways because of Gip and his connection to the theatricality of a piece, his musical sense, which was in every play he did, his visual sense in terms of sets and lighting, those had an enormous impact on how I became a director. And I, you know, if I had a hat on, it would be off right now, because that's a tremendous, because I'm a professional director. Yeah. Thank you, Gip Hoppe, for letting me be who I am, you know.
1: I just want to reintroduce you both for anybody that has tuned in recently. You're listening to Arts Week on WOMR, and we're talking with Maura Hanlon and John Malinowski about The Fall of the House of Usher, which is going to be opening up at Cape Rep Theater in Brewster on September 30th, and about the legacy of the iconic Gip Hoppe. And I think this is, it's so cool that, you know, you did something kind of similar with Bob Troy. You know, you were, well, I'm trying to think when I saw, oh my gosh, what was the
0: first? We did The Real Inspector Hound. We brought his set
1: exactly.
0: back. Ellen Rousseau
1: his
0: took
1: set
0: him
1: back. That's right. I just think that it's, I love that about our community here, that, you know, that there's such respect and honor for the folks that came before. And
0: both had huge impacts on local theater.
1: Yeah.
0: Starting very similarly in time, you know, in the mid to late 80s.
1: Mm-hmm. How would you describe to somebody, you know, what the House of the Fall of Usher, is it a dark comedy, or was it more like that in Gip's hands? Or
0: I don't think the Poe story is a dark comedy. I think the Poe story
1: the
0: Gip
1: Hoppe one is.
0: I think it's gothic horror in both. Because no matter how you slice it, but it just goes crazy, and it's just parts of it become so funny because it just it, I don't know. What do you think, John? You've seen it. I've only been in it. I've never seen it.
2: yeah, I agree with what you're saying. Yeah, I don't know what quite to add.
0: It goes so fast, right? It's a two-act play.
1: Okay.
0: But I think the script itself is maybe 50 some pages, and it just accelerates in a way that is just thrilling and bananas. I mean, the house makes you go crazy. The house is a character in the play, and it starts out where you, as John said, an outsider is coming into this house, and then the house sort of sucks him into the craziness that's happening inside the house, and Gip's ability to write something that just goes faster and faster and faster and faster and faster until the end when the house falls down is just astonishing, you know. And you just have to hold on and go for the ride and enjoy what it is. I mean, that's the wonder of doing these sort of gothic horror stories that are always, to me, delightfully fun and funny, and the performances are just, on a scale of 1 to 10, the performances are on 11 because the stakes are so incredibly high, you know, which I think is really fun. Same for the designers too. Your stakes are really, really high.
2: Yeah, this is all very true. I think this references what I said about the production 36 years ago. What I remember most about it is being lost in it, like trying to connect the dots as a younger designer, looking at all the opportunities for tableaus and an effects moment, and just saying, how am I going to do this? You know, I have 4 days, you know, and now it's a little different, you know. But it's true what Mo says, that it's really a play that's written to build up and build up and build up. And this is a technique and a style that Gip is very, very talented at. And he does it in very exciting and fun ways. And it's great to see. And Mo is right in that everyone plays one role. But to speak about Jackie, there's a production where, I don't know, we have 8 people. And I think there's like 200 roles in there, all divided up. Jackie was just Jackie, but everybody else played everybody else in her life, and all those famous people, you know, Nixon, JFK, Truman Capote, they were all in that. But that's a different technique. But it's the same thing where it all rises up, and you know, Jackie's more famous and more famous, up, and then the tragedy, you know. And that's what that arc was, that for that play. And this is, you know, Usher's a different play, but again, everybody plays one role, but the same energy is there. You can tell the same artist has put this together because he's approaching it
0: Absolutely.
2: from his perspective. And that perspective is unique. And I'm, you know, talking about impactful, I have to say, Gip was one of the most impactful people in my development, because I was quite young. I came to Wellfleet in 1989. Gip was performing in Barry Child, which Gip was Tilden. Dan Joy was in it. He played Dodge, and he designed the set. So there I was, my first time in Wellfleet.
1: Was this down on the
2: Back then, it
1: harbor,
2: was,
1: John? It was in
2: yeah,
1: the
2: it was at the
1: harbor.
2: Harbor when it was Wellfleet Harbor Actors Theater. Jeff Zinn directed, and this is Jay did the sound. And that was a big moment for me, being in that space and putting that show together. And then I just stayed. I came back every summer for a number of years. And then I worked at the Julie when that happened. And then, you know, I've been working at the Harbor since it started and restarted in 2012. So that's been great. But the point is that every time I walk into that space, I remember Gip and some of those things that we did. You know, he was in Paula Vogel's Baltimore Waltz. He played the third man brilliantly.
1: Brilliant.
2: And as a performer, you could see that energy, and he had ideas that he shared with the director, and they were always exciting. And he taught me to think outside the box, but in a way that was so appropriate for the story. And I think that's so important when you create a theater piece and you design one. You're telling the story. You're serving a purpose, and the playwright's purpose, and that's really important to me.
0: 100%. Gip as a playwright was so true to the story that he wanted. And I have never seen anyone as astonishing with a red pen, any writer, as amazing with a red pen as Gip was. He threw so much good writing away because it didn't serve the purpose of the story as it was going through. I remember us saying, no, keep it. It's so funny. And he'd be like, yes, but it's not helping the story go forward. Opening night, Heart of Jade at the Harbor, at Wellfleet Harbor Actors Theater, when we were down to the Harbor, the show opened with me and Bill Mavis, who was also in the Fall of the House of Usher. And Gip came out to me at 8:05. Curtain was at 8 o'clock. And he said, Mo, I want you to cut this big speech here,
1: Oh my gosh.
0: these 6 pages. Go back, say these two lines, and then jump to page 23. It's 5:05, and this is the opening of the
1: Oh
0: play.
1: my gosh.
0: And I go, what? And he repeated himself, and he said, do you have it? And I was younger then. I wouldn't have it today. And Bill looked at me, and he goes, did you understand that? I said, yes, just answer me. You know, just answer the cues. And we just went out because he was like, I need to. And it was opening night, and he was still able to, you know, really see what the through line of the piece of work was that he wanted, the story he wanted to tell, and was just able to cut and throw. And it's so great for me as someone who works with a lot of new plays, as someone who is a director, and you have to really call yourself out on what is this really serving the story? Am I really telling the story? And that is a huge gift I took from all the work I did with Gip, you know, always amazing.
1: Well, we only have like, a few minutes left, but what would be your biggest pitch? Why people should come see this? I mean, I can think of a million reasons, but I feel
0: Oh
1: like,
0: my God, it's so much fun. If you enjoy the Halloween season, it's not a ghost story, but it's, you know, it is so much fun. These actors are exceptional, design like you've never seen before. Just come on out and have a good time. It's just a fun play. It's fun to be in and get a sense of who this man was that I know a lot of people have not had the chance to experience the work
1: Yeah,
0: of him.
1: but I'm sure, I mean, you know, as before we started recording, I was talking about my brother who lives in New York City, you know, has heard of Gip Hoppe. You know, it's like the man was especially around here. He was
0: yeah, but he had a huge international career.
1: Yeah.
0: I mean, he did the Blues Clues live action. He did Madagascar.
1: Wow.
0: He did a version of SpongeBob. I mean, Gip's work was around internationally. Because he was so good with big vision.
1: Yeah.
0: You know, and I think Jackie did that. The big puppets that were started it at the Academy and then went on all the way to Broadway.
1: Wow.
0: Yeah.
1: No, it's amazing.
0: Very
1: No.
0: cool.
1: Yeah. No.
0: And I will. I have to give a little plus for Jay's music. Jay's music in 1990 was astonishing. Jay's music in 2026 is that much more astonishing. I mean, it really is a theatrical experience to go in and see. It will be John's lights and Ryan's set and Kat's costumes and Jim's direction and these wonderful actors and Jay's music. Jay, you'll feel the show. You'll feel it. I think.
2: Yeah, Jay's music inspires me, you know, he inspires me a kind of energy because he brings in another level of energy that I can build.
1: Is there
2: up,
1: a live orchestra in the production? No, this is all recorded.
0: It is all recorded sound, but Jay and Gip worked so closely together for so many years. And even, you know, Hunchback was Gip's sound design with Bob C. And Gip's musical taste was astonishing. He was also a musician. So, you know, music is a huge part of my directing too. And I'm sure it's because there are so, I still cannot hear 10,000 Maniacs and not think of a scene from the Hunchback of Notre Dame.
1: Wow.
0: Because of Gip. So Gip and Jay have worked so closely together as director designers through the years. It's really, it's that, and Dan and John, that relationship is so singular in terms of having an artistic vocabulary together and making an impact and remarkable.
1: No, it really it. It
2: and
1: does
2: Gip
1: sound.
2: Was a wonderful. Sorry, Gip was
0: I'm
2: a
0: sorry.
2: Wonderful actor.
0: He was.
2: Put that in.
1: Yeah, I don't think I knew that. Okay. Yeah.
0: Oh my God, he acted in so many things. Gip Hoppe and Stephen Russell and Greater Tuna, life changing. I saw it three different times. One of the funniest things ever. Gip was remarkable, and you know. He was just a real theater person. He did it all.
1: No.
2: Like
1: well,
2: Charles Ludlam, I think he did. Sorry.
0: He did.
1: Go ahead.
2: Well, Irma Vep.
1: Yeah.
0: Irma Vep with Bill Mavis. I think Judith, too, if I'm remembering right. Yeah.
1: No. Yep. Well, all of, you know, both of you, your passion, I mean, it's, I feel so moved. I feel like that in itself is just the passion behind his work, and you know, his legacy is certainly a great reason to go and see this production. And it's opening on September 30th, and I think it runs through October
0: 25th.
1: Okay.
0: Yep.
1: Okay. So people, you can get your tickets at caperep.org. Or call the box office, which I'm sure you know the number, Maura.
0: I do, 508-896-1888.
1: Okay, people should definitely sign up, because I've got a feeling that this is going to be another one like The Girl from North Country, where it's going to be selling out, and people are going to want to come see this.
0: Knock on wood.
1: Yeah. Well, I can't thank you both enough for getting me excited about this play, and I'm sure a lot of our listeners too. And, so anyway, you've been listening to Arts Week, and we will see you next time. Bye.
0: Thanks, Candy.
1: Bye.

0: I'm Dr. Anthony Lizowitz, and this is Climate Connections. Structures called oyster castles are now protecting a South Carolina coastline from erosion. In Laurel Bay, a community with many military families from the nearby Marine Corps base, homes and a park sit right next to Port Royal Sound. But over time, coastal salt marshes and uplands along this coast have eroded away, and climate change is expected to make the problem worse.
1: With increasing levels of water and sea level rise, increasing storm events, we're seeing that erosion is exacerbated.
0: Susanna Massillon Hopkins is with the Nature Conservancy. The nonprofit partnered with federal agencies to protect Laurel Bay with oyster castles. These blocks stack on top of each other to create a wall along the shoreline that breaks up waves and reduces erosion. When complete next month, it will be 2,000 feet long. The wall will provide habitat for oysters, a vital coastal species. And as the animals attach to it over time, they'll build the wall into a reef that can grow higher as sea levels rise. Hopkins says at the oldest section of the wall, they've already seen sediment fill back in, grass regrow, and plenty of oysters.
1: It's really inspirational to see it work, and it's great that we can already talk about the benefits that it's providing.
0: Climate Connections is produced by the Yale Center for Environmental Communication. To learn more about climate change, visit climateconnections.org.
2: 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We're here. We're weird. Get used to it. But have no fear. Normies are also welcome.
3: Man, I am ready.
4: Yeah.
3: Are y'all ready to get down?
4: Yeah, no.
3: Boy, I cannot wait to blow my horn in here tonight.
4: Oh, man.
3: Come on, y'all. Let's get on this train. This train is ready to roll.
4: Yeah, I'm trying on.
3: We got to get out of here.
4: Okay.
3: Let's get down and blow.
4: Yeah.
3: Wait a minute. Hold it. All aboard the Soul Funky Train.

band called West Riviera with a track entitled Can You Feel It from their eponymously entitled release, West Riviera. We heard a band called West Coast Revival before that, covering Traffic, Feeling All Right. Nicole Willis and the Soul Investigators gave us Feeling Free from the LP Keep Reaching Up. Lauryn Hill crushing a Nina Simone song, Feeling Good. Got that one off of a compilation called Nina Revisited, a tribute to Nina Simone. John Cleary with So Damn Good from the Bywater Sessions. Damn Sam, the Miracle Man. The Roadrunners with Every Man for Himself. And we started out with the Hot 8 Brass Band on the Lack of Afro remix of a tune called It's Real. Matty Dread bobbing and weaving with you here on WOMR. Do I have more music? Well, we're only 30 minutes into a three-hour show. I damn well hope so. Yeah, right now it's Shirley Ellis.

Of course, we got the meters right here for you, doing Funky Miracle. It was Tabby Thomas just prior, doing his thing called Soul Time, after Shirley Ellis gave us her thing called Soul Time. Happy you could make the time. 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Get you up to date with that piece of business. Thanks to Dr. J for sitting in for Mike Fee this morning. Mike Fee actually road tripping instead of virtually so on his radio show. He'll be back in a couple of weeks, I think. Yeah. Off this week and next and back in two. I believe that's the rhythm for Mr. Fee. At any rate, we will look forward to being regaled with his stories from abroad upon his return. He did leave me with a request, however, and this weaves together with a number of different themes. You know, I do themes, but fairly loosely, and... such will be the case again today, and I leave it to

celebrating the Postal Service in the last couple of tunes. The Marvelettes and Bobby King, Please, Mr. Postman, and Thanks, Mr. Postman, respectively. And our celebration of the mail continues here with Burning Spear.

That is the great Linton Kwesi Johnson for you on WOMR 92.1 FM Provincetown, WFMR 91.3 FM Orleans. This right here is going out by request to the newly promoted Lieutenant Darby. He wanted to hear some Crusaders. I think he named a different tune, but this was the one that I wanted to hear. So it's, you know, by request, you know, or adjacent thereof.

people. Matty Dread back on the microphone. Not too chatty today, I guess. Enjoying the tunes, though. Hope you are. I don't know. I think it may be a little bit of that post-Labor Day exhale. Sort of a lower energy level across the board, which is nice after running at full speed for a couple of months there. Not that things slow down a whole lot. We got a whole bunch going on here. We just had a thing at Devil's Purse in South Dennis last Friday. We got a thing at Wellfleet Preservation Hall on Monday, September 28th. Just a hangout, a schmooze, you know. I'll bring the stereo. We'll listen to some tunes. Share a smile. Low key. Slightly higher stakes on Friday, October 9th, when we take to the Orleans Village Green in partnership with the Orleans Chamber of Commerce. Couple of bands, food trucks, craft vendors, the whole schmear. The bands, I believe, are Watch Your Step and Wildflower Lane. I almost said Featherbed Lane because that's the name of the tune that's on the stereo at the moment. Wildflower Lane, locals. Well, I mean, they're all locals. Watch Your Step, too. That's how we roll. You know, we got our toes in the sand here. But looking forward to that. I greatly enjoyed it when Wildflower Lane was in the studio. I guess that was earlier this year. Might have been late last year. Time flies and the mind melts. Anyway, that's October 9th. Come on out. I don't know exactly what the time is, but you'll find out more. It's like a, you know, 3 o'clock to dark or something. Actually, we probably start earlier with the vendors. Might be like noon to 6, something like that. Deets to follow. Follow your nose. It always knows. All right, before I get... Oh, and just want to say thanks to Steve in Eastham for the call. Braintree Jim, always nice talking about music with you. Mokeen Bettino from across the pond. Good to know you're tuned in from another time zone. If not an entirely alternate reality. All right, now, I'd like to read to you from the Book of Underwriting. 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They're online at lowercapedental.net. I mentioned this tune called Featherbed Lane. I first became familiar with this on a version from a band called Mestizo Beat from Southern California. I'm not sure if this is the original or not, but it's definitely going back a few more years before Mestizo Beat. The name of this performer is Hiromasa Sato. Again, the track Featherbed Lane.

0: from the record Beyond the Sun. That is Orgone for you on WOMR. Trio Valore before that with a tune called Anxious Mofo from their absolutely mind-blowingly good album Return of the Iron Monkey. Mohawkestra before that with the version of I Feel Free, and Hiromasa Sato with a tune called Feather Bed Lane in the mix as well. Hey, I checked this out. I dug this one out, and part of my sort of Supreme celebration. I haven't played more than one Supreme song so far, but we're going to fix that. And in a very special way, this is the John Peroni remix of Love is Like an Itching in My Heart. Some of you will no doubt remember John Peroni and his great Motown show that he had for many years here on Tuesday nights, I believe it was. And John tragically passed away in the very early days of the pandemic, like April of 20. He was one of the first casualties of the pandemic here on the Cape. And it was a tough one, but he had this YouTube channel with a whole bunch of Motown remixes, and so I was able to preserve those and share them with you.
1: Thank you. One more fellas, one more like that, and I'm through.
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That is the Randy Watson Experience Sympathy for the Grapes mix of Gladys Knight and the Pips. Heard it through the grapevine, of course. Matty Dredd with you here on WOMR. Going to take care of some business here over the next few minutes. Acknowledge some more of our patrons. Tune you into the live music scene and take a glance at the broadcast schedule. I do that most weeks around 3 o'clock here on the show. Sharing the knowledge. 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Okay. Now, live music. Bubblas continues to rock out in their swan song. They only got a couple of weeks left, I think. Maybe a little more than that, but not much. And I am beginning to prep for the news for tomorrow's broadcast, and there is news about the proposed development at the site of Bubblas. So stay tuned to Outer Cape News, 12:30 tomorrow for updates on that. But anyway, tonight at Bubblas at 9 o'clock, it's Chandler Travis, Philharmonic. Tomorrow, Friday the 18th at Pearl on Wellfleet Harbor at 3 p.m., it's the Rip It Ups. Functopus is at Cape Cod Beer Friday at 4. Johnny and the Value Leaders got the gig at Pearl on Saturday at 3 p.m. Payomet Performing Arts Center has a show Saturday night at 7. It's Josh Ritter. The show is called A Book of Gold Thrown Open. Wow. The blurb here says Bob Dylan, Joan Baez, and Bob Weir have all covered his songs. So there you have it. Nice work out of you, Josh Ritter. Wellfleet Preservation Hall has a show Saturday night at 7. It's Isabel O'Connell, internationally acclaimed pianist. On Sunday, Cape Symphony Presents has a show at A Playa Kitchen and Tiki Bar on Main Street in Chatham. It's the Hot Tamale Brass Band. Wow. Hot Tamale Brass Band. A Playa Kitchen and Tiki Bar, Main Street in Chatham, from Cape Symphony Presents, Sunday at 12:30. Yeah, that's what it says. All right, then. 4 o'clock on Sunday at the Cape Cod Museum of Art, the Songbirds of Cape Cod. Faces you will recognize in collaboration. That's all I got for this week. The season winding down. There's still some things to do. I told you, OMR's having a party on the Orleans Village Green Friday, October 9th in the afternoon, with Watch Your Step and Wildflower Lane. I'm going to a show on Saturday night at the Narrows with Parlor Greens, the headliner, and a band that I just learned about called The Sermon opening up. That I immediately went out and bought all their records because, that's kind of what I do.
And Parlor Green's behind me here as I turn my attention to the broadcast schedule to let you know that when I'm done at 4, not too far from now, Democracy Now! Comes your way, followed by Charted Course with Billboard Bob, Raging and Eating with Rossi at 8, and Reminiscence Bump with Eric the Red at 9. Tomorrow, the day starts with Phil Hyler and Mixed Bag from 6 to 9 a.m., House of Hope with Brenda, 9:30 to 12:30. Outer Cape News, as discussed, at 12:30. Hank and Andy with Stirred Not Shaken from 1 to 4. The 5 o'clock show on Friday is Pablo and his Global Groove, followed by Dean and Shark Sandwich at 7. And as always, Friday night, 9 to midnight, it's AOR with G. Orca Limbo Jones, followed at midnight by Bud the Night Ranger and Jazz After Hours with the Birdman from 3 to 5:30 Saturday morning. Peggy Sue's got a record hop from 6 to 9 on Saturday, followed by Dr. J, who was just on the air this morning, so thank you, Doctor, for putting in work. Zoe, young Zoe, Nauset High School's own Zoe, coming in from 11:30 to 2 on Saturday, and we are very excited, as always, to have the students participating. Zoe was in once before already and did a fine job, and we are looking forward to getting more sounds from Zoe in the days and weeks to come, including on Saturday at 11:30. Deborah Kay with the Kitchen Sink. Oh, yeah, Opera 2 to 6 on Saturday. It's Falstaff this week. David Sigler's got the Saturday night shift. I need more Parlor Greens. I can't just talk over this the whole time. That's absurd. That's living wrong. Living wrong. Won't be for the first time. Just take a quick look at Sunday before we move on here. We got the Nighthawk at midnight after David Sigler's Electric Avenue. Indira always gets the day started on Sundays with Namaste from 6 to 9. Jane's doing Dixieland mid-morning on Sunday. Moon is in for the noon hour. DJ Fred's got the afternoon shift 1 to 4. Mark O'Leary doing Liz Doon Varna 4 to 6. Sandra DJ Ache with the World Beat Sunday 6 to 9, followed by David Michael and his Memorabilia. And next week, well, Fee's going to be out still next week. Skip is going to be in his seat on Thursday. And everybody else appears to be regular. Everybody likes to be regular. All right, so that's the schedule. You can always find out more on the website, womr.org, or give us a call here in the office, 508-487-2619. And let's have some more Parlor Greens, please.

0: you, mama. You can say something.
1: Hello.
0: Hello.
1: I'm Marie. And this is my son, Jabril, next to me. I love him dearly.
0: I love you too, mommy.
1: I love you too, Brilly. Love and kisses. Bye.
0: Love and kisses.

Smoking. That's the title track from the Parlor Greens 2026 release called Emeralds. They also have a 2024 release called In Green We Dream. And I am super stoked to go to this show in Fall River on Saturday night. And little funny little story about this. I guess it was 25. It might have been 24, but they were actually on the Cape a couple of years ago, or maybe it was last year, at a small room I'd never even heard of before, up Cape, Mashpee, Sandwich, somewhere like this. Who knows how they landed the gig? It was had to be a very small bar, and I didn't find out about it until after the fact. It was the day of the WOMR annual meeting, which is always the Saturday before Thanksgiving holiday, and man, I was crushed to find out that this band, which I love so much, had been in our area code, and I missed it. So I've been looking for my opportunity to make amends for that error ever since. And yeah, that atonement will come on Saturday night when the opening band is a band called The Sermon, and I'm about to play something from them. This is from their most recent album called Nashville Cinematic, which was released in 2020. So the fact that The Sermon is on tour with Parlor Greens, hopefully Sermon's got a new record coming out, because I have greatly enjoyed their work in the couple of weeks since I discovered them. This one's called Seek the Seek.

0: Dirty Dozen, ladies and gentlemen. God bless Dr. John.
1: Even trolls love rock and roll.

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0: I tell you, it's a shame when you have to kill a man, Lord, and you don't know his name.

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We know him, don't we? Another man said, Lord, I have a dream. How well we know him, don't we? Another man once said, some men ask why, but I ask why not. We know him, don't we?

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Wow. That's it. Sustaining members. That's the last piece of the puzzle, and what a piece it is. Thank you to all of these superheroes. Mark and Elizabeth Costantino, Stephen Carlamanzi, Stephanie Helm, Mary Dunn and Richard Schultz, Gary Williams, Greg and Lisa Smith, Barbara Rentel. Oh, hold on. Hold on. Music is important. Gotta have Booker T and the MGs to play us out. So yes, as I was saying, Barbara Rentel, Lori Larson and Sterling Dunn, Russ and Nancy Braun, Nomi and John McGuire, Carly Bill and Maggie May, Kevin in the Kitchen, Brian O'Malley and Andrea Sawyer, Jello the Cat, Rick Haggerty in memory of Phil Haggerty, Philip Fournier, Mary and Tim Crimmins, Patrick Dolan, Judy Ireland, Michael Marinin, Mr. and Mrs. Truro, The Wellfleet Troglodyte, Braintree 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Belly, Rachel Reed, Bob Sneeden and Kun Lapong, Kalman Konsak, Brenda Conlin, Michael and Michelle Fee, Dave Kashita and Victoria Finley. Get on the list, $15 a month, 508-487-2619. Hit the button on the website, on the mobile app. My name is Matty Dredd. A pleasure and a privilege as always. I got to get out of here. The Democracy Now! Is next, followed by Billboard Bob at 5. I will see you again on the news tomorrow. Oh, yeah, and check out my work. I filled in yesterday afternoon if you missed it. There's a couple hours on the archive of me doing stuff yesterday afternoon. So, yeah, I'm not hard to find. But I'm out for now. Thanks for listening to WOMR, 92.1 FM Provincetown, WFMR, 91.3 FM Orleans, online and on the mobile. Gotta go. Ciao.

0: From New York, this is Democracy Now!
1: Right now, you can see all of the worst aspects of America's food system that I wrote about 25 years ago coming to the fore. And I hope it's like a terrible fever that will break.
0: 25 years ago, the investigative journalist Eric Schlosser wrote the landmark book Fast Food Nation, The Dark Side of the All-American Meal. Today, the U.S. food system is under increasing attack as the Trump administration slashes jobs and regulations. At the same time, it's importing 660 million pounds of mystery meat. We'll find out what's behind the mystery. Then we speak to the philosopher Susan Neiman, author of the new book, Call It Evil, Understanding the Trump Era.
2: If killing fishermen and schoolgirls and peacefully protesting demonstrators is not evil, I don't know what is.
0: All that and more coming up. Welcome to Democracy Now!, democracynow.org, The War and Peace Report. I'm Amy Goodman. The United Nations warns at least 9 children were killed and more than 57,000 children have been displaced in Yemen during 2 weeks of fighting between Saudi-backed Yemeni government forces and members of Ansar Allah, also known as the Houthis. On Wednesday, the group released video backing its claims it shot down a Saudi F-15 fighter jet using a surface-to-air missile. This follows hundreds of airstrikes by the Royal Saudi Air Force over the past week. Meanwhile, Reuters reports Trump administration officials met secretly with Houthi representatives at the U.S. Embassy in Oman's capital, Muscat, over the weekend. The Houthis reportedly pledged not to attack U.S. or Israeli vessels and said they're committed to the 2025 ceasefire with the U.S. The Trump administration's decision not to join Saudi attacks in Yemen comes as the Associated Press reports the kingdom is running low on missile interceptors. Saudi officials have reportedly asked France, Pakistan, Egypt, and the United Kingdom to help defend against missiles and drones after the U.S. saw its own stockpiles depleted during the Iran war. President Trump said Wednesday Iranian officials had reached out to the U.S. to negotiate a deal, telling reporters, quote, hopefully we're towards the end of the war, Trump said. There was no confirmation of Trump's claim from Tehran, where just one day earlier, a top official publicly rejected talks unless all of Iran's conditions are met. Since ordering attacks on Iran in February, President Trump has claimed dozens of times the war had been won or was about to end. The Federal Reserve has voted unanimously to hike interest rates for the first time since 2023. Fed Chair Kevin Warsh announced the quarter percentage point increase in the benchmark interest on Wednesday.
3: Inflation is the problem. Stable prices have been the problem for now more than 5.5 years. So what the committee decided to do today was take an action to ensure a timelier return to our price stability objective.
0: Warsh did not directly acknowledge the role the U.S. and Israeli war in Iran played in driving up the cost of energy and other goods and services. He declined to answer questions about how President Trump would react to higher interest rates. Following Warsh's announcement, Trump blasted the Fed as very hostile, very political, and called on it to lower its benchmark interest rate from its current rate of up to 4% to 1% or lower. The price of oil has fallen slightly after surging this week to its highest level since the 2022 energy crisis. Brent crude is trading at about $103 a barrel following reports Saudi Arabia is offering additional crude shipments via Oman after drone attacks damaged the east-west oil pipeline to the Red Sea. According to estimates by Brown University researchers, the Iran war, along with fallout from Russia's invasion of Ukraine, has cost U.S. consumers an extra $107 billion in fuel spending. On Wednesday, U.S. Energy Secretary Chris Wright acknowledged what he called a short-term problem during a Fox News interview.
4: Yes, this has taken some energy resources out of the marketplace. It is causing a short-term sacrifice for Americans right now. But this is to end Iran's ability to forever drive up energy prices.
0: In the occupied West Bank, Palestinian-American journalist Naha Hamed was arrested by Israeli authorities as she returned from covering Israeli settler attacks in Masafer Yatta. She's a freelance journalist and a drop site news contributor. She was detained near a village in Bethlehem as she and two other Palestinian journalists were returning from reporting for Turkish news outlet TRT. Meanwhile, in Gaza, Palestinians in Gaza City held funerals Wednesday for people who were killed when a bombed-out apartment building collapsed. A relative of the victim said his uncle and his uncle's entire family had been killed.
5: Let the world know that the war has not stopped yet, and the proof is here. They said that construction materials would be allowed in and that Gaza City would be rebuilt, or rather, that caravans would be brought in. But unfortunately, my uncle was killed along with his family, without having a safe place to protect himself and his family.
0: New York Democratic Congress member Gregory Meeks has refused to clear President Trump's $2.8 billion arms sale of 2,000-pound bombs to Israel. Meeks is the top Democrat on the House Foreign Affairs Committee. In a statement, he said, quote, "The Trump administration has not provided sufficient assurances that these weapons will be used by the Netanyahu government in accordance with U.S. law and with appropriate protections for civilians. I therefore will not clear this sale at this time," Meeks said. The sale is funded by foreign military financing, a program in which the U.S. gives Israel taxpayer money that Israel then spends on U.S.-made weapons. Here in New York, an interfaith coalition has unveiled a 330-foot memorial shroud bearing the handwritten names of 20,000 children killed in Israeli attacks on the Gaza Strip since 2023. On Wednesday, groups including Priests Against Genocide, Doctors Against Genocide, and Justice for All presented the Gaza Children's Shroud at the Church Center for the United Nations across from UN headquarters. This comes as the UN General Assembly is currently in session ahead of high-level talks next week when world leaders will gather for a general debate. At Wednesday's event, Democracy Now! Spoke with Riyad Mansour, the permanent observer of the State of Palestine, to the UN.
6: Losing 20,000 plus children in the Gaza Strip alone through this genocide, this is a huge crime against humanity and against the Palestinian people. And those who are responsible for that crime should be held accountable. In Gaza alone, 1 million Palestinian children who are still alive, they need food, they need humanitarian assistance, they need the evacuation of all of the Israeli army. They need freedom. They need dignity. Palestine has to be free.
0: On Wednesday, the State Department announced it would continue to deny visas to Palestinian officials, including Mahmoud Abbas, the leader of the Palestine Liberation Organization and the Palestinian Authority. Abbas is prevented from attending the annual United Nations General Assembly in New York next week. In Florida, Palestinian human rights attorney Noura Erekat was arrested Tuesday as more than 100 people packed a public budget hearing to oppose plans by Palm Beach County to invest $1 billion in government-backed securities that fund the State of Israel. County commissioners limited public comment to just 1 minute and had sheriff's deputies remove people from the hearing when they spoke out against Israel bonds, claiming bond investments were a policy matter rather than a budget item. The commissioners then declared a recess to clear out even more members of the public. That's when Noura Erekat says she was arrested.
7: They are evicting people for applauding. They are insulting their own constituents. They have shut down what people can talk about. This is a very clear and obvious overturn of any kind of democratic order, even the semblance of democratic order. They want us to leave. This sheriff is now telling us to leave. We are staying. You are witnessing an absolute assault on democracy in Palm Beach County in defense of Israel against all of their constituents sitting in the room who oppose genocide and against the slaughter of children.
0: OpenAI has disclosed six more incidents involving what it's calling unexpected or concerning behavior by AI agents. The disclosures announced Wednesday include instances where AI models cheated on tests, covered up mistakes, moved files onto the open internet without permission, and secretly used a makeshift bulletin board to share information with other AI agents. This follows other instances where frontier models self-organized into swarms and engaged in strategic deception, self-preservation, and power seeking. OpenAI said it was introducing a new framework for tracking, investigating, and disclosing cases of what it calls misalignment, where an AI agent's goals or actions diverge from human intentions, values, or instructions. On Capitol Hill, the House overwhelmingly approved the Ratepayer Protection Act, a bill aimed at shielding customers from soaring electricity costs due to the rapid rollout of AI data centers. Following its passage, the Republican House Speaker, Mike Johnson, canceled votes scheduled for Thursday and adjourned the House until after November's midterm elections. That's despite a letter written by more than 100 House Democrats urging Johnson to cancel the recess in order to craft new legislation on AI safeguards. The House will also avoid voting on articles of impeachment against Defense Secretary Pete Hegseth that were introduced by the Republican Kentucky Congressmember Massey. The Pentagon said Wednesday it had blown up a vessel in the Eastern Pacific after boarding it, abducting its crew, and handing them over to Ecuadorian authorities. As in previous boat strikes, U.S. Southern Command provided no evidence to back its claims the vessel was involved in narco trafficking. The Trump administration's claimed at least 65 strikes on boats in the Caribbean and Eastern Pacific since last September, reportedly killing at least 230 people. Amnesty International has condemned the attacks as illegal extrajudicial killings at sea and murder. At The Hague, former Philippines President Rodrigo Duterte appeared in person at the International Criminal Court Wednesday. He's facing three counts of crimes against humanity over his drug war. ICC prosecutors allege Duterte created, funded, and armed death squads that killed as many as 30,000 people in so-called anti-drug operations. This is the mother of one of Duterte's victims.
8: We pray that the ICC judges are wise and will not allow it to drag any longer for our sake. Like me, I'm already getting older. I do not know how long I have in this world. And when that happens, how can I continue fighting for my child?
0: In Indonesia, El Nino weather conditions are driving up temperatures and causing punishing droughts, as Indonesia is facing its most intense wildfire season in 11 years. Respiratory infections caused by hazardous wildfire pollution have more than doubled in just over a week. Volunteers are distributing oxygen cylinders to residents and firefighters. The air has also turned unhealthy in neighboring Singapore and Malaysia. This is Mimi Marlina, a mother of two children battling respiratory problems.
9: My child's health has been affected by this bad air. Her health is declining. She's coughing, has fevers, and runny nose. I'm afraid she will have trouble breathing. We can still hold it off with medicines, but I'm concerned that if this persists, it will lead to worse illnesses.
0: And the Trump administration's moving to gut a key provision of the Endangered Species Act. According to an internal memo obtained by the New York Times, under the memo's reinterpretation, only intentionally harming an animal would break the law. Accidental killings or injuries due to economic activity would not. Andrew Mergen, a law professor at Harvard University, said, quote, "What the administration's proposing to do is take all the force out of what we've all understood the act to mean. Don't kill endangered species." What they seem to be saying in this document is it doesn't matter if you killed an endangered species if you didn't mean to, unquote. 21 attorneys general have filed a lawsuit seeking to block implementation of the new Endangered Species Act rules. And those are some of the headlines. This is Democracy Now!, democracynow.org, The War and Peace Report. Coming up, Eric Schlosser, author of Fast Food Nation, The Dark Side of the All-American Meal. It's 25 years since the book came out. His latest article is headlined, Why Did Trump Order Up 660 Million Pounds of Mystery Meat? Stay with us.

0: Alash Ensemble performing at Brooklyn Folk Festival. This is Democracy Now!, democracynow.org, the War and Peace Report. I'm Amy Goodman.
1: And I'm Nermeen Sheikh. Welcome to our listeners and viewers across the country and around the world. If you buy a T-shirt at Gap, it will have a label that tells you where it was made. That's federal law. The same is true for automobiles, appliances, television sets, every fresh or frozen fruit and vegetable sold at the supermarket. Beef and pork are notable exceptions to these laws. And that may help to explain why President Trump signed a proclamation last month that will allow the duty-free importation of about 660 million pounds of inexpensive beef. If American consumers knew where that beef was coming from, they might not want to eat it. Those are the opening lines of a recent article in the New York Times headlined, "Why Did Trump Order Up 660 Million Pounds of Mystery Meat?"
0: The piece is written by investigative journalist and author Eric Schlosser. 25 years ago, he wrote the landmark book Fast Food Nation, The Dark Side of the All-American Meal. The 25th anniversary edition of the book is being published next week. Eric, welcome back to Democracy Now! I remember when we had you on 25 years ago with this groundbreaking book, Fast Food Nation.
2: Yeah. I'm so sorry to be here talking about it again. I really wish these problems had been solved and that my book was only of antiquarian interest. But it's amazing to me to read the headlines and to look at what's happening right now. And the book is about fast food, but it's really about unchecked corporate power. And when you want to understand why 660 million pounds of some of the least expensive frozen beef that's going to go into fast food hamburgers, and why is that coming to the United States? Just remarkable unchecked corporate power.
0: Well, explain what mystery meat is and how
2: mystery
0: did this
2: meat,
0: come into being.
2: Mystery meat is a colloquial phrase for lean beef trimmings. These are little pieces of frozen beef. The beef that's most likely to be contaminated, taken from the outside of the animal. And it's sort of generic industrial meat that will then be ground into hamburger meat, mainly for fast food restaurants. And President Trump made a proclamation saying that 660 million pounds could be coming into the country. It's quite remarkable that we have this president who talks about America first and is so supported by rural America, but with a stroke of his pen is basically screwing over American ranchers. This beef is most likely coming from Brazil. And in my New York Times article, it's this remarkable coincidence that the day before Trump issued this proclamation, he met with the head of the biggest beef company in the world, JBS. His name is Josely Batista. He's one of the co-owners. He met with Josely Batista at the White House, who, you know, Maggie Haberman at the New York Times said is a friend of Melania's. I don't know what that connection is. But he met with Batista. And the next day issued this proclamation bringing in hundreds of millions of pounds of beef, most likely from Brazil. And another really weird coincidence is that the European Union has suspended all imports of beef from Brazil starting the first week of September. And Trump, in allowing these imports into the United States, just so happens the timing is the first week in September. So it smells like a pretty corrupt deal. And the European Union has suspended the import of Brazilian beef for concerns about antibiotic misuse. And this meat is some of the meat most likely to be contaminated. And this company, JBS, I mean, it's quite remarkable that Josely Batista was meeting with the President of the United States to help determine our agricultural policy when he has confessed to spending over $186 million bribing almost 2,000 legislators in Brazil, including three presidents of Brazil. And I've never met Mr. Batista, but he's clearly a very bright man to be able to bribe three presidents of Brazil and yet be meeting with the president of the United States and helping to determine our agricultural policy. I mean, he may have a great career in American politics.
1: Well, as you also point out, what makes it even more remarkable is that he was long considered persona non grata in the U.S.
2: Yeah.
1: And then, not long after his meeting with Trump in November at the White House, JBS got approval from the Securities and Exchange Commission to be listed on the New York Stock Exchange.
2: You know, the timing is a little different. The largest single donor to Trump's second inauguration was a subsidiary of JBS. They gave $5 million, which is more than any other politician, any other corporation or individual. And remarkably, not long after that donation, JBS got listed on the New York Stock Exchange, which is something the company had sought for years. But a bipartisan group of American senators, including Senator Marco Rubio at the time, was one of the most vocal critics of JBS. The corruption scandal in Brazil involved JBS bribing Brazilian politicians so that JBS could get loans from a state-controlled bank, and it used money from those loans to buy American meatpacking companies.
1: Do you know what is the subsidiary of...
2: The subsidiary of JBS that made the donation was Pilgrim's Pride. But it's all the same company, and it's owned, controlled by these two brothers. But, you know, the real issue here isn't JBS, it isn't President Trump, it's how every sector of the American economy has been taken over by a handful of corporations. And sadly, 25 years ago, I wrote in Fast Food Nation, the great issue, this is a paraphrase, the great issue of the 20th century is basically the challenge to totalitarian systems of power. And the great issue of the 21st century is going to be resistance to unchecked corporate power. And so much attention goes to Trump, and what we really need to be looking at and are the corporations who are benefiting profoundly from all this deregulation, whether it's the oil companies because of the Department of the Interior, the chemical companies because of who runs the EPA, and sadly, the food system now is controlled as never before by a handful of very, very powerful companies. Anyway,
1: let's talk about that. In beef in particular, the four large meat packing companies control, four large meat packing companies control about 85% of the market for beef, whereas in the 1970s, the top four beef companies had only 21%.
2: Right. And if you go back to the 1970s, and there were so many terrible things going on in American society, so I'm not being nostalgic for it, but in the 1970s, we had a competitive market for beef. Americans ate more beef then than they do today. And we had twice as many American ranchers. So the change that has occurred has helped us, a handful of corporations. And, you know, Fast Food Nation paid homage in many ways to Upton Sinclair, because Upton Sinclair wrote The Jungle in 1906, and he wrote about the meatpacking industry because he thought it was a perfect symbol of the monopoly capitalism of his day. And in my book, I paid homage to him by doing the same thing. The whole book is structured to take you to the slaughterhouse. And when Upton Sinclair wrote The Jungle, there was something called the Beef Trust, and it controlled maybe 55 to 60% of the market for beef. So right now, these companies are more powerful than the companies when Upton Sinclair wrote The Jungle. But Woodrow Wilson broke up the Beef Trust, and when you talk about the competitive market we had in the 70s, you know, things can change for the better. And again, I'm so sorry to be here 25 years later and saying so many of the same things I said 25 years ago. But the reason I do it, things don't have to be this way. You know, I mean, there are certain kinds of problems we're really going to have difficulty changing. But strict antitrust enforcement, labor unions, food safety laws, these can really have an impact on our food system and on what we eat.
0: You note that during the past year, China rejected two shipping containers of beef from Uruguay after finding residue of an anti-parasitic drug in the meat, and rejected beef from Argentina reportedly because it tested positive for a banned antibiotic that can cause serious blood disorders. Yeah. Compare that to what's happening in the United States. I mean, there's this phrase, not just MAGA, but MAHA, right? Yeah. Make America healthy again. But can you talk about what you call the erosion of food safety regulations under Health Secretary RFK?
3: Yeah.
0: Robert F.
2: Well,
0: Kennedy
2: firstly,
0: Jr.
2: I've been a critic of the American meatpacking industry for 25 years, and yet I would rather eat American beef produced in this country than eat Brazilian beef. And, one of the things that JBS got in trouble for was bribing the food inspectors in Brazil so that contaminated meat could be sold.
0: What is contaminated meat?
2: Contaminated meat is spoiled meat that's riddled with bacteria. That's how you get sick. And they were using ascorbic acid and other chemicals. This is straight out of Upton Sinclair. So I'm critical of the American meat system, but, you know, if you're going to eat beef, get American beef and get it ground at your local butcher shop. So the FDA is responsible for 80% of the food consumed in the United States. The FDA reports to Bobby Kennedy Jr. That's all you need to know about, is your food safe? I mean, I could spend hours talking about the disgrace of Bobby Kennedy Jr., the unethical qualities of Bobby Kennedy Jr., the routine lies. In the afterword of my book, I write about the infant formula scandal, and about, you know, the shutdown of one infant formula plant that led to huge shortages of formula a few years ago. You want to talk about monopoly power? There are two companies that control 80% of the market for infant formula. And
1: here in the U.S.
2: in the United States,
1: globally?
2: And the federal government buys more than half of the infant formula. So if we wanted to change the infant formula industry, we could do it in weeks because the taxpayers are paying for it. Anyway, the acting head of the FDA right now has no background in public safety, has no in public health, has no medical training, has no scientific training. He's an attorney who represented the largest infant formula manufacturer in a case involving potentially contaminated formula.
0: This is Kyle Diamantis?
2: Yeah. And that's who, you know, that's who this administration has put in charge of food safety. The USDA is in charge of the safety of our meat. And about a quarter of the USDA employees have been fired.
0: He is Donald Trump Jr.'s hunting companion.
2: The head of the FDA. Now, look, I want to make one thing clear. These food companies don't want people to get sick. I'm not saying they're evil, but they also don't want to be held liable when they do get sick. And if you're not testing, you can't trace, you can't recall contaminated products. So when you dismantle the food safety system, as is happening right now in the United States, you're helping these companies avoid legal liability.
1: Well, you also, you just mentioned earlier that despite all the problems with the food industry in the U.S., you would much prefer to have American beef. But can you tell what is American beef and what is not? Because country of origin labeling on beef used to be mandatory, but it no longer is. And it's been many years since it has not been.
2: And it's amusing because there's all this conversation about the free market. But if you read Adam Smith, a market only works efficiently if there's total information. If consumers have adequate information, then the invisible hand is going to lead them to select the right product. When you get rid of that information, you know, the power leads to the corporation. So all meat had to be labeled from where it came from until 2015. And then the Republican-controlled Congress got rid of country of origin labeling for beef and pork. And what's remarkable is a little more than a year after that, former Speaker of the House, John Bonner, who shepherded this legislation, joined a JBS international board. So when you don't have country of origin labeling, a consumer has no idea where this meat is coming from. And two of the major beef companies are Brazilian owned now. And I'm not being anti-Brazil. It's like, if Brazil wants to sell its meat in the United States, put a label on it. Make the best beef there is. You know, I'm actually very libertarian in some ways. If these meatpacking companies want to sell meat full of E. coli and salmonella, put it on the label. Consumers can choose between, you know, pathogen-rich meat or meat that's been, produced cleanly. And then they can cook it, you know.
0: Eric Schlosser, you mentioned Upton Sinclair, who exposed the meatpacking industry and the condition that the workers worked under.
3: Yeah.
0: So let's talk about those workers who feel like they are treated like meat, contaminated meat. I want to go to Jim Pillen. We had this headline a few days ago on Democracy Now!, Nebraska's Republican governor who publicly backs Trump's ICE raids in Nebraska. More details have emerged of Pillen's multi-million-dollar hog business that employs undocumented workers. The New York Times and the Flatwater Free Press report that over the span of more than a decade, Pillen's company, Pillen Family Farms, has relied on undocumented workers to grow into one of the largest hog producers in the U.S. Despite that, Pillen has often echoed Trump's racist rhetoric about immigrants and a so-called invasion. Talk about the workers in the meatpacking industry.
2: I'm shocked that he would be employing undocumented immigrants. Here's the reality, and here's really why I wrote Fast Food Nation. I wrote Fast Food Nation after I visited the meatpacking towns in the United States. I've been in meatpacking communities in Washington State, Colorado, Nebraska, Texas, and my entry to the food system of America was spending a year with migrant farm workers in California. And I wrote about the exploitation and demonization of immigrant workers in California by the governor at the time, Pete Wilson. He wanted to be president. And he thought that depicting immigrant workers as welfare cheats was going to be his ticket to the White House. The reality is, and I wrote Fast Food Nation because I was stunned to find in the meatpacking plants of the Midwest the same workers. Some of them had worked in strawberry fields in California, now in our industrial workforce. And meatpacking once was a high-paid union job, a higher-paid job than an auto worker. So when Upton Sinclair wrote about the exploitation of immigrants, we solved that problem. If you were a meatpacking worker in the 60s or 70s, you had a solid middle-class life. Your spouse may not have to work. Your kids could go to college. In a very brief period of time, the meatpacking industry recruited immigrants, many of them undocumented, to serve as strike breakers because they would be much easier to exploit. And if there's one message that I have from my work on food, from this book, it's that we are fed by immigrants. If you look at who's working in the fields, harvesting the fruits and vegetables, who's working in the meatpacking plants, who's working on the hog farms, the dairy farms of Vermont, it's recent immigrants, huge numbers of undocumented immigrants in the fast food restaurants behind the counter. And the idea that we are demonizing and terrorizing these hard-working people who feed us, it's an absolute disgrace.
1: And also one thing I wanted to ask, this book came out 25 years ago.
2: Yeah.
1: Has anything changed with respect to the consumption of fast food in the U.S. in these last 25 years?
2: You know, what's really changed is the eating habits of well-educated, upper-middle-class, and wealthy people. There is such an incredible awareness of food now. I mean, I couldn't get a publisher for this book in New York City. And the reason I couldn't get a publisher is that I was told nobody will read a book about food that doesn't have recipes in it. It was one of the last independent publishers in Boston that published this book. And now there are...
0: How many books have you sold since then?
2: I have no idea. I'm very grateful that I'm here with you 25 years later. But there's now a whole literature on food. There's bookshelves of books on our food system. I'm not taking credit for it. I just am so gratified at it. But so we now have two food systems. We have a food system for the well-educated, the wealthy, upper middle class, who are buying sustainable food, organic food, grass-fed beef, watching cooking shows. And then you have a food system for working people and the poor. It's this food system. It's the fast food industrial system. And, you know, the reason that I'm still talking about this is that it's entirely possible for us to have a food system that provides healthy food for everybody. One of the things that we don't talk about are the ways in which the external costs of the industrial food system are imposed on us. And since this book came out, there's a whole new field of economics called true cost accounting. What's the real cost of what we're doing? And in the food system, you add up the cost of obesity, food safety, the poverty of food workers, et cetera, et cetera. And, you know, one of my goals is to make the real cost of this industrial food appear on the menu. And, you know, if we're going to give government subsidies shouldn't be going to soybean and corn farmers in the Midwest to grow animal feed. I mean, 100 million acres are devoted to corn in this country. That's the size of California. And of that 100 million acres, maybe 350,000 go to the kind of corn that we eat, you know, sweet corn or canned corn. The rest of it is going to, anyway, I don't want to speak for 3 hours, but I'm hopeful that this system could be changed. And the one thing I give Bobby Kennedy Jr. credit for, and, you know, a broken clock is right twice a day, is that he had the crazy nerve to talk about the problems with our food system in a way that only a handful of other politicians were willing to do. And he did it for very selfish political reasons, but there's an underlying popular opinion to change our food system, and that's what Maha has shown.
0: Eric, before you go, I want to ask you about the notorious former ICE jail in Florida, in the Everglades. You wrote a piece in The Atlantic headlined, "The Alligator Alcatraz Boondoggle." Yeah. So earlier this week, the Department of Homeland Security's internal watchdog revealed immigrants jailed at Alligator Alcatraz were held in outdoor metal cages that were no bigger than a phone booth. At least 79 immigrants were caged this way, which DHS called calming areas. They were caged for several minutes, up to nearly 2 hours. Investigators also found Alligator Alcatraz did not comply with standards related to medical care, food quality, personal hygiene, recreation. The jail eventually shut down after legal challenges and scrutiny over its abuse and inhumane conditions. Why did you shift to focus on Alligator Alcatraz, and what should we know about it today?
2: My next book is on prisons in America. I've been going into prisons in this country since the early 1990s. And unfortunately, President Trump has given me a concluding chapter of the book, which is the outrageous, unconscionable arrest and detention of immigrants in this country who are being completely brutalized. I've gone into maximum security prisons that are terrible, and it costs about $50,000, $70,000, $80,000 a year to house someone in a maximum security prison, maybe $100,000. The immigrants at Alligator Alcatraz had been sent there for civil violations, not criminal violations. And the state of Florida and the American taxpayers were paying $1 million a year per detainee to be held in the most brutal conditions that you will not find in most maximum security prisons. And I wrote that article for The Atlantic on Alligator Alcatraz to provide a roadmap for a Democratic Congress to investigate where that money went. I'm an investigative reporter. I could not find out the name of the warden of Alligator Alcatraz. It was being run by a private corporation with no background in corrections. It looks like they were friends of the governor of Florida who were earning a fortune off of exploiting and brutalizing immigrants who were there for a civil, you know, not even, they hadn't even been convicted of a crime. So my hope is that we will get a full federal investigation.

0: fully investigated by Congress.
1: Eric Schlosser, congratulations on your work. Investigative journalist, author of several books, including Fast Food Nation, The Dark Side of the All-American Meal. The 25th anniversary edition of the book is being published next week. We'll link to all of your recent articles. Coming up, philosopher Susan Neiman, author of the new book, Call It Evil, Understanding the Trump Era. Stay with us.

0: Bad Attitude by Christina Vane, performing at the Brooklyn Folk Festival. This is Democracy Now!, democracynow.org, The War and Peace Report. I'm Amy Goodman with Nermeen Sheikh.
1: We end today's show with the philosopher Susan Neiman. In recent years, she has written extensively on politics in Germany and the United States. In 2019, she published the book Learning from the Germans, Race and the Memory of Evil. The book examines how Germany has confronted the evils of Nazism.
0: Susan Neiman's latest book is also about the concept of evil. It's titled Call It Evil, Understanding the Trump Era. Susan Neiman is a director emerita of the Einstein Forum in Potsdam, Germany, but she's joining us here in New York. Before we talk about your new book, I want to ask about what's happening in Germany, where you just left coming here. You're going to be teaching at New York University, NYU. You lived in Germany for 30 years.
2: What? 30 years, yes.
0: German far-right party, AfD, recently won nearly 44% of the vote in the East German state of Saxony-Anhalt. It was the strongest showing by a far-right party since in the German election since the Nazi era. Can you talk about the significance of this? I mean, many in Germany are reeling at this point, but it's not known, as you know, we're very insulated in the United States when it comes to getting news from outside the United States. What's actually happened?
3: I don't know yet. In fact, I was just asked yesterday to write a piece for Le Monde on exactly that question. And I said, I'm not going to say anything in for another week, because we have two other big state elections coming on Sunday, which are actually represent many more people than Saxony-Anhalt. In particular, the Berlin election, where it looks as if we may get a Turkish woman whose parents went into exile from Turkey because they were socialists, who has tried as much as possible to base her campaign on Zoran Mamdani's. In fact, the Linke, the left party, has quoted Leonard Cohen with saying, first we take Manhattan, then we take Berlin. Okay? So, it would be a completely different result, also representing a much,

0: larger state of people. Germany has about Berlin has about 3.5 million people. It's also the capital. Sachsen-Anhalt has about 2 million. I don't want to play it down. It's deeply concerning that the AfD got so many voters.
1: What has changed in this last half century? I'd well, be way beyond that.
0: Yeah. So look, part of it is the other parties are just awful. They are incapable. In fact, the almost funny thing, I mentioned Mamdani at a book talk I gave just before I left Germany. Somebody said to me, well, you've confirmed our worst fears about America. Is there any hope? And I said, yeah. We have a fantastic mayor of New York who's inspired a lot of other candidates. And the man said to me, you know, we Germans are very afraid of charisma. That's true. And that's one of the wrong lessons they learned from their history. What's changed is that the other parties don't, possibly the left, have a real program that they're able to communicate. What's changed is also one has to understand Sachsen-Anhalt is a state in East Germany. Now, one of the West German myths about East Germany is, oh, well, the reason why there are proportionally larger numbers of people voting for a far-right party is they never learned anything about democracy because they lived in a totalitarian system. This is just not true. In fact, the oldest people who've the oldest population of Sachsen-Anhalt were the people who were voting against the AfD, okay? Not the younger people who were born in East Germany. What's true is that West Germans have been contemptuous of East Germans for a very long time. 1.8% of leadership jobs, and that's leadership in the media, in the government, in universities, in corporations, 1.8% of leadership inside East Germany is East German. The rest of it are West Germans who have come to East Germany. So there's a lot of resentment, understandably, and a lot of desire for change. There is racism. There is, there's racism everywhere. But I'm not convinced yet that it's a sign of where Germany is going, okay?
2: So let's go from what you said about the left in Germany taking inspiration from Zoran Mamdani and then go to your book, these extremes of the political spectrum that are now in evidence in the U.S. Unfortunately, one of them is more powerful than the other. So talk about this book, why you wrote it, Call It Evil, Understanding the Trump Era.
0: I read it because, first of all, I was astonished by the number of people who didn't need to, who have quickly capitulated in the second Trump administration. Okay, I always thought the point of having more money than any family could possibly spend on luxury in a lifetime, I thought that the point of having that kind of money was being able to say no. And it's apparently not. I mean, that Google changed its maps to Lake America was for me. thank you.
1: From Lake Ontario.
0: Yeah. Thank you for your that expression. It's a trivial kowtow, but it's fairly unbelievable, I think. Okay. But what struck me that may explain both the capitulation and the election of the second Trump administration is the uneasiness that so many people on the left have with moral language. People worry that it's religiously tinged. If they're secular, it's not. This is something I know something about, having written
1: a moral philosopher.
0: Yeah. And having written a book 25 years ago called Evil in Modern Thought. So I know something about the history. Moral concepts come before religious concepts in every culture. Okay. religion is a way to express certain moral concepts. It's an attempt to solve certain moral problems. But the initial feeling of evil, you can call it a sense of injustice, is something that children have in every culture. And according to some researchers, even primates and other higher animals like elephants, okay? So it's not a religious term, although religious people tend to feel more comfortable with moral language. People worry that it's polarizing, that it's demonizing. And by that worry, we leave the strongest weapons we have in the language in the hands of people who are least responsible in using them.
2: So let's go, actually, to senior White House aide Stephen Miller speaking to CNN earlier this year.
3: We live in a world in which you can talk all you want about international niceties and everything else, but we live in a world, in the real world, Jake, that is governed by strength, that is governed by force, that is governed by power. These are the iron laws of the world.
2: So that's Stephen Miller, Susan Neiman, your response to that and what that shows about the entire political conversation here under the Trump administration.
0: Stephen Miller is echoing two sources. I don't know if he knows it. One is the Nazi legal theorist Carl Schmitt, but the other is something that goes back to the ancient Greeks, and it's about the Athenians defending a genocide, okay? The Athenians committed a genocide on the island of Melos, okay, because the Miletians would not bow to their superior power, okay? So that's the first time you see that argument in history. I have no idea whether Stephen Miller knows that. What's more disturbing is the fact that he's stating that as the iron law of the world. And unfortunately, that is what many people today believe, okay, that self-interest and interest in power is the only thing that motivates human beings to action, and we'd better just face it. Now, this is a philosophical idea, okay? People treat it as a fact. It's a philosophical idea. It's a piece of ideology. And it's a piece of ideology that we have been trained for a good century, or a bad century, if you like, a good century to accept as fact. And what my book does is talk about the ways in which, through misinterpretations of both Adam Smith and Charles Darwin, mixed in the late 20th century with a little bit of Michel Foucault, how those ideas got into the water stream. You don't have to have read any of those people to read them in the media, to hear them on television, but they are ideologies that are every bit as strong as any other totalitarian ideology.
2: But you, so I just want to ask you, because you do talk about this in the book. What do you think explains the fact that a large portion, a significant portion of the American population electorate voted for Trump in the second term?
0: Because although we could see the immorality in the first term and the tendencies towards fascism, I don't think that's too strong an expression. We're so convinced that moral concepts are for suckers, as he would say, or as Stephen Miller would say, you know, they're niceties that don't actually make a difference in the world, that people threw up their hands and were unable to condemn what was actually going on in a shocking kind of way. Many of us have been shocked. We talk about the contempt for the rule of law that we already saw to some extent in the first administration. We're seeing even more blatantly now. What we forget is the rule of law depends on people having a commitment to abide by the rule of law, even when a legal decision goes against you. Okay? That is a moral commitment. And James Madison knew that. He said the best constitution in the world, he didn't put it that way, he said no constitution can protect a people without any virtue. Now, the founding fathers were less anxious about using moral language than we have become. We need to get more comfortable with it if we're going to understand exactly how we've been affected. Maybe brainwashed is the appropriate term, by the idea that morality is for losers, suckers, fools, or it's a form of hype that is attempting to convince people, fool people, into accepting forms of power that we don't. And we saw that, frankly, in the George W. Bush administration, his use of words like moral clarity for a war that was neither moral nor clear is, I think, something that prepared us to think when politicians use moral language, they're trying to pull the wool over our faces.
1: Well, the book is fascinating. It's called Call It Evil: Understanding the Trump Era. It's by Susan Neiman, Director Emerita of the Einstein Forum in Potsdam, Germany, philosopher and author of many books. Fascinating book. That does it for our show. Tonight, I'll be back in Bayshore, New York, where I grew up and went to high school. They'll be showing Steal the Story, Please at the Bolton Center. I'll be there with the director of the film, Tia Lesson, and producer, Karen Sprook. You can go to our website for more details. Then next Tuesday, here in New York at the IFC Center. Then to Copenhagen, London, and Berlin. I'm Amy Goodman with Nermeen Sheikh.
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you doing out there in radio land and in cyberspace? It's Thursday, September 17th, 2026. I'm Billboard Bob, and welcome to Charted Course. And in this edition of Charted Course, get those trusty checklists ready, as we're going to be counting down together the years, as it's going to be a top 30 countdown of songs from 1960 to 2018, the even years. So that's the way you're going to do it on your trusty checklist. You check them off as I play them. And then when I get to number two, you can give me a call, 508-487-2619, and tell me the number one song's year. So that's what I have for you in this edition of Charted Course. 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Okay, do you have those trusty checklists ready? Let's get down to business. Let us all hold hands, close our eyes, and go back. Go back in time.

And here we are. We're floating, we're turning, we're spinning through the mists of time. And our first stop takes us to a song that was dropping from number 25 to number 30 this week in 1960.

Yeah, we went back 66 years in the past to the furthest reaches of this mist of time, to this week in 1960. And we heard Only the Lonely by Roy Orbison at position number 30. Yeah, we're doing the even years from 1960 to 2018 in the Composite Top 30 Countdown. And check off this next year on your trusty checklist, this week in 1974, when this song was number 29. Lift.

In its fourth week on Billboard's Hot 100, Jazz Man by Carole King moves up 10 notches to number 29 this week in 1974. And number 28 takes us to this week in 1980.

Into the Night. That's Benny Mardonis at number 28 this week in 1980. And you know, that song had a second chart run in 1989 when it peaked at number 20 in July of that year. Well, how about if we float, turn, and spin and stay in the 80s? Let's go back 40 years to this week in 1986 and listen to number 27.

from 40 years ago this week. This week in 1986, Papa Don't Preach by Madonna. Number 26 takes us to this week in 2008.

Bleeding Love by Leona Lewis, a former number one song that was at number 26 this week in 2008. And number 25 takes us to this week in 2004.

This Love by Maroon 5 at number 25 this week in 2004. Let's go back 30 years to this week in 1996. This song was at its peak position of number 24.

We went back 30 years in the past to this week in 1996 to listen to that song that was number 24 at its peak position at number 24, Stupid Girl by Garbage. Well, how about listening to the song that was at its peak position of number 23 this week in 1982?

Holding at its peak position at number 23 this week in 1982, Hot in the City by Billy Idol. Well, let's go back 50 years to this week in 1976. This song was at its peak position of number 22.

We went back 50 years in the past to this week in 1976, and we heard Shower the People by James Taylor. Number 21 is going to take us to this week in 1990.

0: That is Depeche Mode and Policy of Truth at number 21 this week in 1990. 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

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And I'd like to thank Yeah Buddy Yard Work, Lawn Mowing and Tree Work for being a business member here on Charter Course and WOMR. Okay, so you've already checked off one-third of your trusty checklist, as I've played 10 tunes from 10 different years, from the years 1960 to 2018. So now we're going to go into the next set of songs as we go to position number 20. In order to hear number 20, we have to float, turn, and spin into this week in 1962.

That's the name of the song, Beechwood 45789. That's the Marvelettes. And that song was at number 20 this week in 1962. And a Chartered Course hello goes out to Captain Ken. He called just a little while ago, and he mentioned to me that M&M Marine will be listening tomorrow, when tomorrow is today. And today is yesterday. I also got a call from Underground Tom, and Underground Tom was doing his best to disguise his voice, and he actually had me going there for a little while, but, you know, he finally used his charming Underground Tom voice, so thanks for the call, both of you guys. And we're going to continue here as we go to this song from this week in 2000, and it was at number 19.

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That's Creed at number 19 from this very week in 2000. 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And I just want to give you a heads up as to what's coming up. After Charted Course at 8 o'clock, it's Rossi and Raging and Eating. And as I always mention, Rossi finds a way to balance the Hazari of the world with recipes. And after that, it's This Way Out, and at 9 o'clock, well, it's Eric the Red's turn, as he will be doing his reminiscence bump at 9 o'clock tonight. So that's what you have to look forward to right after Charted Course. So, you know, just stay right where you are. And speaking of WOMR, this is WOMR 92.1 FM Provincetown and WFMR 91.3 FM Orleans, and streaming worldwide at WOMR.org. And when the second hour of Charted Course begins, we'll continue this countdown, as we won't stop till we get to number one. After that, in memoriam, as two people have recently passed away, the Special K Side B Deeper Cut of the Week and Choice Cuts, all coming up in this edition of Charted Course.

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I'm here each Thursday from 5 to 8 p.m. And this particular portion of Chartered Course is all about the trusty checklist. Yeah. So if you've been listening and you've been checking off each of the years, you should have 12 years checked off. So let's continue as we go to this week in 1992 to listen to the song that was at number 18 on Billboard's Hot 100. Yeah, this very week.

That's Toad the Wet Sprocket and All I Want at number 18 this week in 1992. Well, let's go to this week in 2002 and listen to the song that was at number 17.

From This Week in 2002, 1,000 Miles by Vanessa Carlton at number 17. At number 16, we go to This Week in 2014.

That song spent 7 weeks at number one on Billboard's Hot 100, but this week in 2014, Fancy by Iggy Azalea featuring Charlie XCX was at number 16. Well, let's go back just a mere 8 years to this week in 2018. Yeah, this is the newest of all the songs as far as the charts are concerned, as this one was number 15 this week in 2018.

We went back 8 years in the past this week in 2018, and we heard Natural by Imagine Dragons. Number 14 is going to take us to this week in 1998.

That's Adia by Sarah McLachlan, and that song was at number 14 this week in 1998. Well, let's go to this week in 1978 and listen to number 13.

That's John Paul Young and Love Is in the Air at number 13 from this week in 1978. Well, let's go to 2012 and listen to number, why not? Number 12.

Well, that's a song that spent 9 weeks at number one in its heyday, and its heyday was back in 2012. And this week in 2012, Call Me Maybe by Carly Rae Jepsen was number 12. And let's listen to the song at its peak position of number 11 this week in 1972.

That's The Guitar Man by Bread. And that song was at its peak position of number 11 this week in 1972. And a shot, of course, a low goes out to Dave the Nightfly, who's called in, and his program, Electric Avenue, will be on this Saturday night at 9 o'clock. So don't miss it. As Dave, he's come back to us. You know, he's still down in Delaware, but he's come back to us as far as the radio voice is concerned, and we're all better for it. Thanks for the call, Dave. And how about if I give you a heads up as to what you can listen to this Saturday morning at 9 a.m. No, from 6 to 9 a.m. Yeah, 6 a.m. right here on WOMR.

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1: 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More information, including registration details, is available online at alzfamilysupport.org or by calling 508-896-5170. 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For over 25 years, Zevin has helped clients grow wealth while driving meaningful social and environmental change. As a majority women-owned and led certified B Corporation, Zevin builds investment portfolios that support economic justice, human rights, and climate action. You can learn more about investing with integrity and how to make your wealth work for good online at Zevin.com. 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
2: I'm Dr. Anthony Lizerwitz, and this is Climate Connections. Structures called oyster castles are now protecting a South Carolina coastline from erosion. In Laurel Bay, a community with many military families from the nearby Marine Corps base, homes and a park sit right next to Port Royal Sound. But over time, coastal salt marshes and uplands along this coast have eroded away, and climate change is expected to make the problem worse.
3: With increasing levels of water and sea level rise, increasing storm events, we're seeing that erosion is exacerbated.
2: Susanna Massillon Hopkins is with the Nature Conservancy. The nonprofit partnered with federal agencies to protect Laurel Bay with oyster castles. These blocks stack on top of each other to create a wall along the shoreline that breaks up waves and reduces erosion. When complete next month, it will be 2,000 feet long. The wall will provide habitat for oysters, a vital coastal species. And as the animals attach to it over time, they'll build the wall into a reef that can grow higher as sea levels rise. Hopkins says at the oldest section of the wall, they've already seen sediment fill back in, grass regrow, and plenty of oysters.
3: It's really inspirational to see it work, and it's great that we can already talk about the benefits that it's providing.
2: Climate Connections is produced by the Yale Center for Environmental Communication. To learn more about climate change, visit climateconnections.org.
1: And you can hear Climate Connections each week here on Chartered Course and WOMR and WFMR. And what are we doing here on Chartered Course this evening? I'll tell you, we are floating, turning, and spinning through the mists of time, visiting the years 1960 to 2018, the even years. And those of you that are ambitious enough to keep your trusty checklists, you should have 20 of the 30 years checked off, as we're now into the composite top 10. And these 10 years haven't played anything from these years yet, so get ready to check them off as we go to this week in 1988, when this song was at its peak position of number 10.

At its peak position at number 10 this week in 1988, It Would Take a Strong, Strong Man by Rick Astley. Well, how about if we go back 60 years in the past to this week in 1966 and give a listen to the song at number 9.

Those words mean I am a truthful man from the land of the palm trees. And before dying, I want to share these poems of my soul. My poems are soft green. My poems are also flaming crimson. My poems are like a wounded fawn seeking refuge in the forest. The last verse says, Con los pobres de la tierra. With the poor people of this earth, I want to share my fate. The streams of the mountains.

That is the Dave Clark Five, and Because at number 8 this week in 1964. Well, how about if we float, turn, and spin 20 years in the past to this week in 2006 and listen to number 7.

That's Chasing Cars by Snow Patrol. And 20 years ago this week in 2006, that was number seven. Well, let's go to this week in 1970, and together we'll find out what was number six.

At number six, this week in 1970, 25 or 6-4 by Chicago. And number five is going to take us to this week in 1984.

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And when the third hour of Charted Course begins, we still have four tunes, four different years that have not been revealed yet. So you want to get ready and check those off on your trusty checklist. And when I play number two, you give me a call, because there'll only be one year left that you haven't heard yet. And later on, in memoriam, as two folks have recently passed away, the Special K Side B Deeper Cut of the Week and Choice Cuts, all coming up in the third hour of Charted Course.

And welcome to the third hour of Charted Course. And we're going to get right into the rest of this countdown. We're going to listen to the song that was at number four as we float, turn, and spin into this week in 2010.

Yeah, that song spent 4 weeks at number one. But this week in 2010, Just the Way You Are by Bruno Mars was number four. Well, let's go back 10 years to this week in 2016 and listen to number three.

At number three this week, 10 years ago, this week in 2016, Heathens by 21 Pilots. Okay, those of you that have been keeping your trusty checklist and checking off each of the years, give me a call at 508-487-2619 if you know which of the years is number one, right after I name number two, so there'll only be one year left. So it's the years 2018 going back to 1960. 1960 to 2018, the even years. There's only 2 years I haven't played, so let's listen to the song that was at number two this week in 1994.

Stay, I Missed You, from the movie Reality Bites. That's Lisa Loeb and Nine Stories. At number two, a song that spent 3 weeks at number one, but it was number two this week in 1994. Well, I got two correct answers. I got one that wasn't correct, and I'll go over all that after I reveal the year and the song. So without any further ado, the number one song, 58 years ago this week in 1968.

The number one song 58 years ago this week. This week in 1968, Hopper Valley PTA by Jeannie C. Riley. Also a number one country tune, as you might imagine. And it spent 1 week at number one, and this is the week that it was at number one this week in 1968. Well, I'm sure you folks out there are wondering, well, how did it transpire? Well, I have two correct answers as far as the trusty checklist championship is concerned, and Bob from Hyannis has just won his 13th trusty checklist championship, as he called it, a baker's dozen. And congratulations to Bob from Hyannis. And Dan Galvin, my brother, he became a trusty checklist champion for the second time. So two for my brother Dan. Congratulations to Dan. And I did get one incorrect answer. I'm not going to mention who it is, but he thought it was 1980. But in 1980, that was the song that was at number 28, Into the Night by Benny Mardonis. So it was a very successful trusty checklist. I hadn't done it in a few months, and maybe I'll do it next week. I'm not sure. You know, I never like to commit to a show because, you know, so many things can happen, and, you know, you'll have to just tune in next week to find out what I do next week on Charted Course. This program is made possible by members like you and sustaining members like Garrett Johnson, Roberta Jackson and Ray Cullen, Matt Rowe in memory of Marsha, Tony Lewis, Barrett Pratt and Betsy Smith, Jane Fisher, Ann and Jay McDermott, Michelle and Mike Fee, Brian Tanzer, James Sheridan, Robert Johnson and Catherine Alford, Kate and Matt Brewer, Kendra Lindbergh, Steve Slack and Trish Joyce, Coco Jordan, Sean Hanley, Kevin Shea Johnson and Nancy O'Neill, Gina Liddick, Ethan Warren in honor of Sam Chapin, Steve Wernicke and Peter Kennedy, the Wellfleet Troglodyte, Braintree Jim, Jennifer Coleman, Karen, Joe, and Sam Walsh, Stephanie Helm, George and Curry Rose Husky, Kathy Tarr, Stephen Rabasco, Carol Corneen, David Whalen and Jim Sargent in memory of Mike Baronski, Steve and Carla Manzi, Gene Galvin, Mary O'Connor, Russ and Nancy Braun, The Night Ranger, Kay Lemur in memory of Ken May, Frank and Andrea Camerata, and Jonathan Worth and Matthew Clark. And WOMR being powered by community, and that's a perfect example right there. There's many members of the community who have decided to support WOMR, and they decided to do it through my program, Charted Course, and I can't thank you enough. It's really a highlight for me to read your names every single week here on Charted Course. And if you'd like to be a member, 508-487-2619. 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

0: That's two folks from the 1960s when they were at their peak that have passed away. The first of those, the song you heard, was Happy Summer Days, which reached number 27 on Billboard's Hot 100 in July of 1966. And Ronnie Dove, who did that song, he passed away on September 15th. He was 91 years old. Now, he did pretty good on Billboard's Hot 100. He had 20 Hot 100 songs, and 11 of those made the top 40. And he actually had two songs that peaked at number 14. So he had a fairly impressive. There were a lot of songs out by Ronnie Dove in the mid part of the 1960s. Then you heard In My Lonely Room. And that song was by Martha and the Vandellas. It reached number 44 in May of 1964. And of course, Martha and the Vandellas, they had 23 songs on Billboard's Hot 100, and 12 of those hit the top 40, and six of them went right into the top 10. So they had a very impressive 60s career as well. And Rosalind Ashford, one of the original members of Martha and the Vandellas, she passed away also on September 15th. She was 83 years old. So that's In Memoriam here on Charted Course and WOMR, as I take a moment to remember folks who have made contributions to the world of music. And that's how we will ultimately remember them. And I thought I'd do something that I like doing here at Community Radio, and that's let you know what's going on, courtesy of the Town Crier. Mass Hire Cape and Islands Career Center invites you to the Capewide Job Fair on Wednesday, September 25th from 11 a.m. to 1 p.m. at the Barnstable Adult Community Center in Hyannis. 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And now we've reached that portion of the program where we remember Special K, as we're going to listen to the Special K Side B Deeper Cut of the Week. These are songs that Special K would most definitely have been comfortable playing on his program, Side B, Deeper Cuts. And I know that he would probably want to play this song because it's by his second all-time favorite group. And it's from a 1989 debut album. So let's give a listen to the Special K Side B Deeper Cut of the Week.
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0: She'll be back.
1: That's Mr. Big. Yeah, that was Special K's second favorite band next to UFO. And that's Take a Walk by Mr. Big from their album, their debut album, Mr. Big, from 1989. As we remember Special K, as he always remembered the lovely Lisa. And speaking of Special K, he used to be on after G. Orca Limbo Jones once upon a time. He'd be on from midnight, sometimes 3 or 4 o'clock. And now occupying that midnight to 3 spot is this gentleman.
2: 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It's nothing scary. It's just the playground for your head.
1: 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Okay, we are up to choice cuts. So let's get that started, and I'm going to play another track from the Rolling Stones' Foreign Tongues album. I've been playing several of those, and I'm going to play another one I haven't played yet. 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

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Turn us on!

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We opened with Back in Your Life by the Rolling Stones off their latest album, Foreign Tongues. That was followed by Strange Times by the Moody Blues from the album of the same title from 1999. And then you heard Beads on One String by The Who off of Who from 2019. Eyes of the World by Fleetwood Mac off of Mirage from 1982. And we concluded with Five Short Minutes by Jim Croce off his posthumous album, I Got a Name, from 1973. Well, I'm looking at the clock, and I do have another song, but shucks, I just can't fit it. So you know what that means. Don't you? That's it for another edition of Charted Course. I want to thank you for listening. I want to thank you for your phone calls. And I invite you to tune in next week for another edition of Charted Course. So until next week, this is Billboard Bob saying tread carefully as you mark your own Charted Course. 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Good night, everybody.